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8: 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French star Kylian Mbappe trails Argentina's Lionel Messi by one goal in the race for the Golden Boot. 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

0: partly cloudy for Thursday, highs near 80.
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0: anything you do, you can leave the borders wide open. You can deplete the treasury. You can give contracts to every family member. You can steal billions of dollars. You can take money from the Chinese, the Russians, the Ukrainians. It doesn't matter. None of it is disqualifying. The only thing we ever care about is sex. There's something deep-rooted here. There's something really deeply rooted in our public consciousness that the one violation that anybody cares about is sex. So, look, this guy should be gone. The Democrats should be ashamed of themselves for him. But we didn't need a girl saying he came over and wanted sex and I said no and he continued. It didn't take that to get there. We should have seen this 10 steps ago.
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8: The World Cup quarterfinals get underway Thursday afternoon when France takes on Morocco. It's a rematch of a semifinal from the last World Cup where France came away with the 2-0 win. French star Kylian Mbappe trails Argentina's Lionel Messi by 1 goal in the race for the Golden Boot.
9: Kylian Mbappe!

0: Before they were told that they had to push Plattner overboard, all the allegations were out there. The Democrats had closed ranks. And they were still with him. Here was Senator Chris Coons. You'll remember Coons was made a fool of on many occasions, but one of the best was he was the chairman of the Joe Biden campaign, and he was doing the Sunday morning talkers, and he shows up to the show, and they told him, oh, there's been a palace coup. They put a pillow to Biden's face and smothered him out, and they've auto-signed a resignation. He's not running for re-election. Chris Coons literally found out in the middle of an interview on one of the morning talk shows. He was there to tell us how Joe Biden was lucid, and, I mean, he was really sharp. I mean, he's that guy, you know. You don't want to see how smart this guy is. Forget Elon Musk. Forget this guy. Whoo, man, did he ever have snap. Oh, well, he is, they've auto-signed a resignation for him. Oh, really? Yeah. Yeah, they went ahead. He's no longer running for re-election. Oh, well, nobody told me. Yeah. So here he is. He was giving grace to Graham Plattner. Grace. That's what Graham Plattner needed at this point. Grace.
1: And, you know, frankly, Mr. Plattner is a four-tour combat veteran and someone whose conduct as he came home from war, many have questioned. I don't know him and don't know him at all well, but I'm going to give him a measure of grace and wait until I get a chance to hear more about the details of all these different allegations. In my view, the folks who we have here in the Senate and who we might have here in the Senate, we should hold a high standard.
0: Yeah, we should hold him to a high standard, even though I'm not. That's how you say those things. Listen, I'm not one to defend someone behaving badly, okay? I'm not. But we should give him a measure of, oh, so you are. Here was Congressman John Garamendi from California on CNN.
2: And I'm talking about the Senate race in Maine, where Graham Plattner, who is leading in all the polls there, basically all but certain to be the Democratic nominee. The New York Times and Wall Street Journal reported the existence of these sexually explicit text messages that he sent to several women, the reports say, after he was married. There's the twist that it was actually his wife who turned it over to his campaign more than a year ago, and then they were released. But how concerned are you about his electability and his suitability to be a U.S. senator?
3: Well, he certainly has many good attributes. He has a great background. He comes to this issue with a strength, both of personality and determination, as well as his history. But like most everybody, there are stumbles along the way, and there are some things that he regrets having done, and I'm sure the public will hear about them.
0: Oh, okay. And then we have Congressman Debbie Dingell. Oh, she's a real doozy, this one. She has spent most of her life fighting against domestic violence. You need to know that. So since she is a warrior against domestic violence, she would never, ever suggest it's okay. Ever. And she has all the credibility. But we don't know all the facts. It's complicated. Wait a second, Debbie. I thought we were supposed to believe all women all the time. Isn't that how that works? Let's listen to Debbie.
4: So, like many people, including the candidate that we just heard from, I'm trying to process it. Because, I mean, if this ultimately isn't, this is up to the people of Maine. And they spoke loud and clear at the beginning of June that they want change. They want someone who's going to stand up to Donald Trump and is going to get change in a United States Senate that is a rubber stamp and not stepping up for the American people in votes that they're taking every single day. I've spent my life, as you know, living in a home that had violence, of fighting for women and men too, but for survivors of domestic violence and sexual assault. Mm. So I am never going to say that that is okay. Mm. The candidate is denying these charges. We've got to be careful. We don't know what all the facts are, but women find themselves afraid to come forward because it just gets complicated. What I do know, he said he's taking a step back, and that was a very powerful statement. He understands the need for change and what his path forward is. We need change in the United States House and the United States Senate. I will always be concerned about domestic violence allegations, sexual assault allegations. But I'm also, we got a man in the White House that's a predator, has been convicted of sexual assault.
0: Yes, so she will always...
4: And lives are being impacted by this every
0: She will always be against it.
4: Single day. So
0: except when she's not. She will always be against sexual violence until she's not, because there's something bigger. And that's Trump! Orange man bad. I mean, look, sometimes you just, you got to support somebody other than you got to support somebody who terrorized Trump because Trump bad. And then we turn to Texas. James Talarico over the weekend said he will not tolerate anyone speaking ill of Jasmine Crockett because she's an American hero. Meanwhile, Jasmine Crockett talking about the race in Maine. Clip number 413.
5: You see, a lot of haters got a lot of things to say about me and my race and how I ran it, but the reality is that there was a lot of racist, not a lot, it was racist. It was a racist race. It is what it is, right? But we live in America, as y'all are celebrating 250, okay? We know what this country is.
0: Wait, what? This was the person who almost beat James Talarico in the Senate Democrat. This is their party. Here we go.
5: You see, a lot of haters got a lot of things to say about me and my race and how I ran it, but the reality is that there was a lot of racist, not a lot, it was racist. It was a racist race. It is what it is, right? But we live in America, as y'all are celebrating 250, okay? We know what this country is.
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10: NBC News Radio, I'm Lisa Carton. President Trump warns today's strikes on Iran could get much worse. The president goes on to say in a Truth Social post the strikes were retribution for yesterday's bombing of ships by Iran.
11: They want to make a deal, but they don't know how to make a deal, and then they go around shooting ships at night.
10: U.S. Central Command says by order of President Trump, forces conducted additional strikes against Iran to further degrade their ability to threaten freedom of navigation in the Strait of Hormuz. At least 28 people are injured after a bus smashed into several cars and into a building tonight in Maryland. It happened in Pikesville, a suburb of Baltimore. The county fire department is calling it a mass casualty incident. The crash involved a Maryland Transit Administration bus with one person reported critical. Graham Blattner is dropping out of the race for Maine's U.S. Senate seat. In a video statement, Blattner railed against the political establishment and maintained his innocence. Lisa Carton, NBC News Radio.
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0: somebody whose manager tells them, hey, you haven't had a hit in a while. Hey, you haven't been in a movie in a while. You need to do something real stupid to put yourself out there. The more stupid and ridiculous, the more likely it'll be covered. Don't worry about saying something so stupid, because all that matters is that you will be the subject of debate. And then the Chyron, that little graphic at the bottom, that'll say your name. So whether it's Fox or CNN or MSNBC, it'll say, Alicia Keys says women need equal rights. And all anybody will remember, if the volume's down, they'll just see Alicia Keys. If the volume's up, they're not paying attention anyway. The only thing that will matter is Alicia Keys. More Alicia Keys. And by the way, this is why actors and singers are always jumping up and claiming, you know, to defend the rights of the indigenous, left-handed, lesbian, mobility-impaired, mute person. Because this is how you keep your name in the public light. If you go to work every day, if you wake up and get the family ready and send them off, or if you're a caretaker for your elderly parent or for your disabled child, you don't need everybody talking about you. In fact, chances are you don't want anybody talking about you. You just kind of want to disappear under the radar, because everybody talking about you means somebody's criticizing you. When you're a singer or an actor, you are desperately trying to be noticed at all times. If you ever walk along the strip in Vegas or parts of New York, there'll be these guys and they pop, they'll take the cards and they pop the cards. They're usually little Guatemalan or Honduran dudes. I don't know who they use now, because those guys might have been deported, but they just stand in the background and they pop the card one on the other. And it's designed to make you turn and look. And when that happens, they will hand to you the card for a free drink inside the strip club or the cabaret show. Or if you're a married couple, they'll offer you a card for a show that a married couple's more likely to go to. If you're a group of single guys, you're a perfect target for a strip club. So they hand you that card. But the point is, they got to get noticed. Because for every person that they direct into the strip club or the cabaret show or the lounge show or whatever else, they get a commission. Well, it's kind of like that for actors and singers. There's always, no matter how hot you've been, there's always the hot new thing that's being talked about. There's always the new Ben Affleck or the new, who was the one that was with Brad Pitt? What was the one? What? No, after Angelina Jolie. Oh, no, before Angelina Jolie, the one that was on, yeah, Jennifer Aniston. There's always the hot new Julia Roberts. So you got to do something so that people will show up at your concerts and put you in the movie. So it's Alicia Keys' turn. It's been 100 years since the Equal Rights Amendment was first introduced. And she doesn't understand that women have the same constitutional rights as women, as men. She just wants you to talk about her. So we'll oblige. Here we are. Here's Alicia Keys. Women want equal rights. Here we go.
1: Did you know that it's been 100 years since the Equal Rights Amendment was first introduced? And now, still, women don't have an explicit guarantee to equal rights under the U.S. Constitution. Can you believe that? I couldn't even believe that was real. I mean, women are not asking for special rights, just equal rights. Let's turn outrage into authorship. If it's the 250th celebration of the country, isn't it time to update some things? What rights or guarantees do you feel all women should have in America? That's a good question. I'm not here to speak for you. I just want to pass you the mic. So have your say at peoplesbillofrights250.org. Not red, not blue, just you.
0: Oh, please. You know, there are certain women out there who try to elevate themselves on the basis of speaking for women. And they will often talk about how much money women make compared to men. And then there'll be a Thomas Sowell who will pull out the data and show dangerous jobs tend to pay more than clerical jobs. It turns out men working in clerical jobs don't make as much as men working in dangerous jobs. My friend, Uncle Jerry, his son Chad, for years before he had a motorcycle accident, he used to be one of the guys that would climb up to the top of the telephone tower. Now, I don't know about you. I'm not necessarily unnaturally scared of heights, but I don't want to crawl up there. And one of the things, I asked him about this, and he said, well, one of the things it's hard to get used to is those towers have to sway, right? What's the country song, Jim? Like a tree out in the backyard that bends but doesn't break. You remember that song? Well, it's like that. He says those towers, they have a little give to them. That give is what keeps them from breaking over. And so when you're up there at the top changing out the bulbs and changing out the fuses, that thing is swaying with you a little. Well, he got paid a lot of money. I don't remember what it was, but per hour, it was an insane amount of money. Now, you're not working 8 hours a day, so you're not doing that. But one day of work for him was more than a week for most people because it was highly, highly dangerous. There aren't people lining up to do that. This whole silly idea that somehow, some way, women are getting the short end of the stick. If you want to know how women got the short end of the stick, I'll tell you. Women have to bleed every month. That's unpleasant. No, nobody's happy about that. No man. That's why I don't understand men that want to be women. And they create these, I don't want to gross you out because you might be eating, but these men, they create these moments so that they have something so awful as a period. No woman thinks that's a good thing. That's their lot in life. That's what God assigned them. But nobody's signing up for that. My goodness alive. And then women have to, childbirth is their burden. My goodness, I can't imagine. I don't know that there's anything that's so awful in life. And they do it. Somehow, some way, they do it. But this idea that women need an equal right, you have equal rights. You sound silly saying stuff like that. You sound absurd. Stop. You're embarrassing other women. Women have it great in this country. You want to know where women don't have it great? Do you notice the Muslim countries have a men's soccer team but not a women's soccer team? You want to make life better for women? Go to the Middle East. Go to Pakistan. That'd be a good place to start. But you wouldn't dare do that there. Or if you did, you'd cover your head. Because even Hillary Clinton, little miss, I'm the defender of all women, she covered her head like they told her to when she went to the Middle East, didn't she?
2: Ladies and gentlemen, Elvis has left the building. Thank you and good night.
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7: NBC News Radio, I'm Lisa Carton. Graham Plattner is dropping out of the race for Maine's U.S. Senate seat.
8: I intend to file my paperwork to withdraw.
7: The Democrat announced his decision following a recent sexual assault allegation. In a report by Politico, a woman who dated Plattner accused him of forcing her to have sex with him almost 5 years ago, despite repeated objections. In a video statement, Plattner railed against the political establishment and maintained his innocence.
8: Those in power who have the ability to do so are using these allegations as an excuse to take away all of the things that we need to run a campaign.
7: Democrats are trying to unseat Republican Susan Collins in November. President Trump says the new strikes on Iran today are retribution for Tuesday's bombing of ships by Iran. The president goes on to warn in a Truth Social post, if it happens again, it will get much worse. U.S. Central Command says by order of the president, forces have started conducting additional strikes against Iran to further degrade their ability to threaten freedom of navigation in the Strait of Hormuz. President Trump is returning back to the U.S. using the old Air Force One after alluding to the possibility of being on Iran's assassination list. The president confirmed his accommodations today, but deflected questions about security concerns regarding the new Qatari donated model. Trump said the new $400 billion Air Force One would be sent home through Europe instead so soldiers could see it.
9: Head spinning like revolving doors.
7: Justin Bieber is joining the FIFA World Cup final halftime show. He'll join other headliners Madonna, Shakira, and BTS for the performance. The 11-minute halftime show takes place on July 19th at New York, New Jersey Stadium. You're listening to the latest on NBC News Radio. It's one day away from the official name change of one South Florida airport, and drivers are starting to see more signs of it. Joel Malkin reports.
10: Crews are working on installing new road signs along James L. Turnage Boulevard, the main access road to Palm Beach International, which will have the new name, President Donald J. Trump International Airport, effective tomorrow. The signs that direct drivers to the terminals come a week after new I-95 exit signs showed up bearing the president's name. Things inside the terminal, like directional signs, baggage tags, and other airport branding, will be phased in over the coming weeks. The airport's public-facing three-letter code will change from PBI to DJT next month, rebranding supported by $2.75 million included in Florida's new budget.
7: Also in Florida, a North Miami Beach police captain is facing a video voyeurism charge after he's accused of videotaping his stepdaughter as she showered.
11: You are ordered to stay away from the alleged victim, whose initials are GMR. No contact with the alleged victim.
7: The alleged victim says after the first incident last year, she hid her cell phone and caught 40-year-old Jose Maya putting a recording device under the bathroom door. She sent it to her mother, who allegedly confronted the veteran cop. She threw him out of the house and the Miami-Dade Sheriff's Office was called. Maya has been relieved of duty. His bond was set at $7,500. Fox says more than 30 million people tuned in to watch its broadcast of the U.S. versus Belgium World Cup game. The broadcast earned an average viewership of 30 million while it topped out at 36.8 million viewers. The U.S. was eliminated in the round of 16 with a 4-1 loss to Belgium Monday night in Seattle. The matchup was surrounded in controversy after star striker Folarin Balogun's one-match ban was reversed following a request from President Trump that FIFA refuse the ban. Soccer leaders have now questioned the World Cup's integrity. Lisa Carton, NBC News Radio.
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24: Great radio stations across the land, along with Sam and Polo. It is the Joe Pags Show. Thanks a lot for stopping by. There's a lot going on. Lots to get to, lots to talk about. President's still over at NATO in Turkey. I jumped in last night on some of these spaces over on X. I don't know if you guys have ever done this, but on X you've got something. It's almost like we used to have these party lines. Sam, you know what a party line is?
25: I know what a chat room is.
24: Do you know what a party? Did I say, do you know what a chat room is? Did I literally say the words, do you know what a chat room is?
25: No, I do know what a party line is because you've told me before, and it's kind of like a chat room.
24: Not really. Paul, you know what a party line is?
26: Vaguely.
24: Growing up, and maybe it's before Polo's time, we would have the phone at the house. Many listening right now would go, yeah, I know what a party line is. The phone at the house, you'd pick it up, and if you dialed a certain number, and I don't know how we figured out what the number was, 222-444, something stupid. It would just connect to some line where there are a bunch of dumb teenagers on it just talking to each other. Sam, you probably hadn't heard about that before. It's a party line.
25: You've told me about it before.
24: Have I? Okay.
25: Yeah.
24: Because, I mean, at some point, people figured out, well, they like getting together and talking like that. And they like, you know, doing this whole thing where you could hear each other and blah, blah, blah, and whatever. Why did I even go here? Why did I go to the party line? Why did the party line jump out at me?
25: Spaces on X.
24: Because I'm getting old. So you would have just a bunch of people jumping in there and yelling at each other and doing all this stuff. But it was kind of cool because you're like, I don't know, is that the hot chick next door or down the street? You never knew. And then bulletin boards happened and then social media happened. It was sort of the precursor to the precursor to the precursor of social media. So Spaces is kind of like that on X. You go on X, and if you jump into a space, like somebody's holding a space last night about Iran, this, that, and the other. And I've stayed away from them. But I went in there last night, and they were talking about how Iran did this to some ships in the Strait of Hormuz, and then how the United States was going to retaliate and whatever else. And I'm going, you know, just finish it. I actually posted on X, just finish it now. Make them surrender. Make them get on their hands and knees and beg for mercy. Enough already, because they're never, ever, ever, never going to stick to this MOU or the deal or whatever the hell it is that we're talking about. And not 8 hours later, 10 hours later, that's it, it's over. This whole thing is over now. I mean, why did we even play the game? There are a couple of things in that MOU, the Memorandum of Understanding, that completely just favored Iran anyway, I guess just to get them to the table. They immediately denied that they said they agreed to the MOU. And again, don't go to this. Have you gone to the Spaces, Sam? Don't go on them.
25: I won't.
24: Paula, you definitely haven't gone in.
26: I don't even know how to do that.
24: Exactly right. Now, were there party lines when you were growing up, or that before your time?
26: That's probably before. I mean, I remember where you could do like, like a conference call, I guess, but there was like another name for it.
24: I mean, they weren't really. They were just sort of some weird number that you dialed.
26: Well, what did you call it?
24: On the line, party line.
26: See, because I remember them calling it that, but it was so you could do like three-way calling or.
24: No, I mean, yeah, you could call a party line call or a conference call. No, without a doubt. But before that, we called them party lines, where you just. Some glitch in the matrix and how they were making the phone lines back in the day. You would dial the numbers and all the kids figured it out. We tried not to let anybody know, but you know, it didn't last very long. But that's sort of what this thing is now. And as I'm in this thing last night in this chat on X, which is basically what it is, people are just yelling at each other. Some guy gets on there and says, and Iran treats Jews wonderfully. There are a lot of Jews in Iran. I'm like, what? It's just dumb. It made my face hurt, but. I did get the information that it looked like this MOU or the ceasefire was probably over. And it turns out that's pretty much what happened. It's pretty much over. This is from Fox News Digital. Trump says Iran ceasefire deal is over after new round of strikes. Tensions with Iran slipped back into the chaos Wednesday today as the U.S. struck nearly 100 targets within Iran in response to Tehran's attacks on trade vessels in the Strait of Hormuz. Trump warns Iran strikes will intensify if attacks on shipping continues. It will get much worse. But, I mean, it's now. I mean, nobody's even saying that it's not over. It is. In fact, let's start with J.D. Vance, our vice president, talking about exactly what's going down, exactly what's going on. Just keep in mind, for the MOU to work, the Strait had to stay open. You had to stop attacking ships in the Strait. You had to stop asking for a toll. But, you know, Sam, do you know when I knew that it was over?
25: When?
24: What happened in the past couple of days that made Dad go, what? What are you doing? I'm not going to talk to you about this.
25: I'm not sure. Yeah, I think you kept that one to yourself.
24: We told Iran, hey, we'll give you a break for the 4th of July holiday, and you can go ahead and have your funeral for the Ayatollah.
25: Oh, really? Yeah, that didn't make any sense to me either. I was like, why are we letting this happen? That's so weird.
24: We took the pressure off so that you can bury the Ayatollah? Screw that.
25: Yeah, what?
24: No.
25: Doesn't make any sense.
24: No, hey, we'll give you a break to bury the dead Ayatollah who was the bad guy. I don't know. I don't get it, man. I'm telling you, I'm not a military mind. I'm not in the administration. I have no problem asking questions, though. Why did we ever say yes to any of that garbage, $300 billion that they get, and they get to do this, the sanctions will all be lifted? Like, what are you doing? I will give you a day off to bury the Ayatollah. And they start bombing ships or start firing on ships anyway in the Strait of Hormuz. So here's J.D. Vance talking about what's going down.
0: Most of all, thanks to the troops, we came into the situation with maximum leverage and maximum strength. Their nuclear program was destroyed. Their conventional military was destroyed. And you've got some people within the Iranian system who are saying, you know what? We want to change our relationship with the United States. We want to turn over a new leaf. And the president said, okay, we will sit down at the table and negotiate and see if the smart people in that system can take over from the crazy people. Well, here's the basic deal that we cut. The basic deal that we cut was, we'll lift our blockade if you stop shooting at ships. But if you shoot at ships, we are going to punch back, and we're going to punch back harder than ever before. That was the deal. They said they would stop shooting at ships. And what happened 24 hours ago? They start shooting at ships again. Now,
24: why did we ever believe that they wouldn't shoot at ships? This is still Iran. This is still the IRGC. This is still the theocracy. This is the liars that want to kill everybody who's not like them. Why did we believe them? That was my question initially. I mean,
0: we're good. They were well behaved for about a week, but then they started shooting at ships. So the deal is very simple. If they shoot at ships, we're going to knock the hell out of them, and it's that simple, and that's the basic way it's going to work.
24: I mean, think about it. We had the idiot in Iran yesterday, and I don't think I played this audio, but you can see this over on X or whatever else, where the representative from Iran, that somehow they have a seat at the UN, which is dumb, literally looks at Mike Waltz, our ambassador to the UN, and says, you should be careful to be polite. What? You want us to be polite? Can we stop playing around? Can we stop the okey-doke with these people, please?
0: Now, the president maintains a lot of options. I'm obviously not going to tell you exactly what's going to happen tonight, but the president has said to them very simply, the Strait of Hormuz is going to be open. That means oil and gas is going to flow to the American people. That's why we see gas prices starting to come down.
24: I mean, I got to be honest with you, Sam. I think Dad probably should have known that this was over, and I didn't see this until about an hour ago. But as I was coming back from the gym, the gas prices are $3.49 again.
25: Oh, wow.
24: I mean, it's like,
25: who's, it's like a roller coaster.
24: Right. Who's shooting who in the Strait of Hormuz? You know, who's getting oil through? Who's not getting oil through? I mean, I should have known this when I saw this on the way home, because just the other day it was $2.98.
0: That's why we see the oil prices so low, is because the president said that crucial artery through which we ship a lot of the world's energy, that artery has got to remain open. And that is what the Iranians have to know. If they try to close it down, there's going to be a response for the American military. It's that simple. That's the deal. They can either follow it, or they can have exactly what happened to them last night. It's just going to keep on happening until they open up that lane and stop shooting at ships. It's simple.
24: It is simple. Don't shoot at ships. It's hard to say that over and over again, though, especially when the FCC is listening to us. Don't shoot the ships. You got to really, like, pronounce the P. But they only did the ceasefire for a week? What did you think was going to happen? Many people, you know, call it the story of the snake or whatever else. The scorpion and the frog is the story that I remember, and I told the story last week. You know, by the end of it, they're going to say, look, we're still the theocracy. We still hate everybody. We still want Israel dead. We still want death to America. Nothing's going to change because we signed some paper or something. I mean, when they show you who they are, accept what they say. I mean, I don't know that they did it in the last week, but I'm sure death to America will be chanted very soon in Parliament in Iran. The only thing that a theocracy like this that believes their God tells them to kill anybody not like them is to make them surrender, not sign some piece of paper giving them $300 billion and talking about lifting sanctions. I don't understand that. Truly don't. The president was talking about Iran today. We'll get into that. He actually alludes to the fact that, Sam, I thought this would be very odd. He alludes to the fact that he might not be around that
25: long.
24: Yeah,
25: it's so strange. Hearing it from him, it's very weird.
24: What is that? 833-JOE-PAGS, 833-563-7247, joepags.com. Do you agree with me? Just bomb him into the dark ages. Just get rid of the theocracy now and go for, oh, by the way, the person last night who was talking about how many Jews live in Iran, it's the second largest Jewish population in the Middle East other than Israel. I looked it up. There are 92 million people in Iran. Guess how many Jews live there, Sam?
25: I would say less than 1%.
24: It's way less than 1%. It's 9,000.
25: Wow.
24: Out of 92 million. What is that, 0.001%? Something like that? It's tiny. But this guy's going on and on. They treat him so well and blah, blah. No, they don't. They literally chant in Parliament that the blood of the Jews will run in the streets. Come on, man. President Trump reacting to what Iran is pulling today. And he also does that. He alludes to him not being around, I guess because he's the main target of Iran, which is interesting. 833-JOE-PAGS, 833-563-7247, joepags.com. Scroll down, click on contact. 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It's a great supplement. If you're working out, but you're not seeing the weight loss that you want, if you're trying to exercise, trying to change your diet, it's not easy. Look, it is not easy. I show you pictures of me, like when I was 25 or so. 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I get it. It's not easy. 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
24: I'm glad to have you. Thanks. I appreciate you stopping by. 833-JOE-PAGS, 833-563-7247, joepags.com. Glad to have you along for the ride. Let's get to Dave, who's in Minnesota, talking about party lines. Dave, do you remember the party lines?
0: I sure do. I think you and I are about the same age.
24: Right.
0: And I grew up with a party line. I'm not sure what you're talking about. That's something I haven't heard of before. But yeah, I'm familiar with party line, and it ain't that.
24: Okay, what do you think a party line is?
0: A party line is when you have a few of your neighbors all connected to the same line. So you hook up, you pick up the phone, and you have to make sure you get a dial tone. You might pick up the phone and listen to your neighbors having a chat with somebody else.
24: Oh, like the neighbor didn't know that you were listening?
0: They're all connected on the same line. So you had to wait for somebody else to be done with the call.
24: Oh, you must be a hell of a lot older than I am. Well, you must be really old.
0: No, we're about the same, man.
24: All right, well, Dave, I hear you. That's not what a party line is. No. In Florida, where I grew up, that's not what the party line was. I hear you, but no, we'd have to wait for them to get off the phone. We just dialed a few numbers, and it somehow connected to some big group chat. It was very interesting. So now, that's not the way I remember it. I guess Harla has something on a party line as well. Harla, go ahead.
7: Yes, I agree with Dave that your party line might have been because that's how Florida did it.
24: Right.
7: But, like, if you look at some of the old movies.
24: Right.
7: Or you look at, like, Petticoat Junction, you'll see where most local areas had their individual operator. And on a party line, you each had your individual number, but there was, like, five or whatever people on the line. And if you had the gossips, who they would make sure you did not hear them pick up the phone.
24: Harla, how old do you guys think I am? I
7: mean, everybody.
24: This is way before my time. This is not operator sitting there pressing a thing.
7: No. So, wait a minute. You don't miss the baby boomers by much. My youngest brother just made the baby boomer group. So, this is from when I was maybe 10 years old enough to know, and we were one of the first people in our town to have a private line.
24: Well, what year are we talking about here? Fill me in. What year are we talking about?
7: We're talking about early 60s, maybe lower, late 50s.
24: I wasn't even a glimmer of my daddy's eye yet. I wasn't even thought about. What? I wasn't even thought about yet. Come on, Harla.
7: My brother, I'll have you know that baby boomer ends at 64.
24: I'm a Gen X, man. I'm Gen X all day.
7: And the other thing, what you're talking about, is more like what my daughter and her friends did.
24: Right.
7: Only we found out because you had to dial a code into the phone company, and guess what? You got charged for it.
24: Oh, really?
7: So
24: okay.
7: That worked fine for them until we got the phone bill.
24: Wow.
7: And she's probably older than your daughter because she's like 40.
24: Yeah, I don't have any children anywhere near 40.
25: Way older.
24: Way. It's a different generation, Harla. Do you have a quick comment on Iran or no?
7: Yes, I totally agree with you about Iran.
24: Yeah.
7: And I also agree with you about gas prices. You tell me they started to shoot yesterday at each other again, but gas prices has had time to go up 20 cents here.
24: Yeah, it's crazy. No, that makes no sense at all. They're playing games with it now.
7: That's not right. And the only thing that Trump has done mostly to upset me is he stopped and tried this, MOU and this other crap.
24: Yes.
7: Which he probably just did to make his political critics happy.
24: Well, I think you're right. I think he probably did that, hoping that they could end this and get out of the way of the primary season and the midterm. Harla, thank you. Way older than me. Holy mackerel. You know what I mean, Sam? Oh, Sam's actually
25: screaming. She tried to call you out. She tried to say, okay, boomer.
24: She tried to, okay, boomer me. We did not have Petticoat Junction in, you know, what was it? R05296 was like a phone number. I'm like, no, I wasn't around for those. We always had the numbers that are as long as they are now. But I hear you.
9: So you weren't calling, operator, can you connect me with?
24: No, I wasn't. Yeah, I wasn't cranking the phone and going ding, ding, ding, ding, ding, to try to get somebody on the line. Operator, could you please connect me to RO2596? No, I wasn't. No, come on, Harla. What's the matter with you people? Way older than I am. I'm not that old yet. 833-JOE-PAGS, 833-563-7247, joepags.com. Let me grab another one before we hit the break. After the bottom of the hour, I'll give you the two sound bites from President Trump. They're going to make you go, huh, that's interesting that he said it that way. Going to be Richard, Massachusetts. What's going on?
1: Hi, Joe.
24: Yeah.
1: Listen, I want to make a comment about Iran. I want to get your opinion on it. I was thinking a cheaper to carry out solve the problem with a 3-point plan for Iran. The first one, I would say to consider null and void the memorandum of understanding, and I think President Trump has pretty much already done that.
24: Yeah.
1: So that steps out of the way. Now you realize our military technology is so good, it practically can pick a bird out of a tree from miles up.
24: Yes.
1: So my suggestion is, for the second point of my plan, is since we're going to go back to warfare, instead of doing a lot of bombing and stuff, instead we can track the leader of Iran and know exactly where he is within a short time. We've already done that with the last two or three. So what
24: just keep
1: I would
24: doing
1: say
24: it.
1: Is, yeah.
24: Just so keep doing it. Say, why stop?
1: No, that's what I'm saying. You know, wipe him out, and at the same time, also attack. And it's an alphabet soup, but
24: gotta hit it, brother Richard. That's the music. It's a heartbreak at the bottom. I hear what you're laying down. We're gonna be back after this. Stay here.
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10: NBC News Radio, I'm Lisa Carton. Graham Plattner is dropping out of the race for Maine's U.S. Senate seat.
11: I intend to file my paperwork to withdraw.
10: The Democrat announced his decision following a recent sexual assault allegation. In a report by Politico, a woman who dated Plattner accused him of forcing her to have sex with him almost 5 years ago, despite repeated objections. In a video statement, Plattner railed against the political establishment and maintained his innocence.
11: Those in power who have the ability to do so are using these allegations as an excuse to take away all of the things that we need to run a campaign.
10: Democrats are trying to unseat Republican Susan Collins in November. President Trump says the new strikes on Iran today are retribution for Tuesday's bombing of ships by Iran. In a Truth Social post, the president said if it happens again, it will get much worse. Lisa Carton, NBC News Radio.
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24: I appreciate you stopping by. So President Trump today over in Turkey as part of NATO, at the NATO meetings, was talking about what's going on with Iran. We gave you J.D. Vance a little while ago when the vice president said one of the parts of the deal, the ceasefire, the MOU, was that Iran has to stop shooting at ships. And it started shooting at ships again. So then we started taking them out again. I don't know why we stopped. Just go in there. If you're going to do this, go in there and win. I don't mean ground troops. Go in there and just obliterate them and make them say, please stop bombing us, please. But instead, the surrounding countries were all being bombed last night because Iran just thinks they can. Remember, as soon as the MOU was signed, what did they say almost immediately? Well, we've defeated 2 nuclear powers. I guess we're a superpower now. And we just sat by and went, yeah, we're making a deal with Iran. Like, you are? I don't think it's working out very well. Here's the president.
17: So when you say not a success, it's a tremendous success. The fake news likes to say how well they're doing. They're doing terribly. They have 350% inflation. When the war started, they had like 6%, 5%. They want to make a deal, but they don't know how to make a deal. And then they go around shooting ships at night. I don't like that. You know, they're dealing with very fine people. They're dealing with Steve Witkoff. They're dealing with Jared Kushner and J.D. Vance. And they're dealing with Marco and Scott. They're dealing with great people. But I don't know. I think they're a little loco. They're a little crazy. But they told us they'd like to go to the funeral. Funeral of a very a person who was killed a lot of people. Khomeini killed a lot of people over the years and there for a long time. Don't forget what we did should have been done 47 years ago. It could have been done any time within 40. This has gone on for. They were the bully of the Middle East, so they're a much different country now. In one day, all of their anti-aircraft things are gone. That doesn't mean they're not going to get a plane at some point. But all of it's gone. Everything's gone. Their leaders are gone. They had leaders, they're gone. And they had another set of leaders, they're gone. Now they have another set of leaders, they may be gone. Who knows? And you know what? I may be gone too. Because I'm their number one target. It's out all over the place. I'm their number one because they're scum. That's the way they act. And that's the way they've done it for 47 years. But I'm doing what's right for the country. I'm doing really what's right for the world. They have to be stopped. And they've killed thousands, hundreds of thousands of people. They killed 52,000 protesters over the last 3 months. So when you say we're not doing well, I think we're doing phenomenally well. Our military has been incredible. Plus, we had a blockade. Did we have a blockade? Did you ever see a blockade work that way? You know, for you that said we're not doing well.
24: 833-JOE-PAGS. 833-563-7247. JoePags.com. I mean, talking about not being there anymore? I don't know, man. I mean, for me, you solved that problem by obliterating them and making them surrender. Making them admit, you beat us. I give. Uncle. Whatever you're going to say. And there's this.
17: No, I'm number one on the kill list for...
24: He elaborates now on what he said just a second ago. He, and I'm glad that he does, because he just sort of threw it in there.
17: No, I'm number one on the kill list for Iran. They're lovely people. I'm number one. So I don't know. I can't tell you that. But I don't really care, because I'm doing my job, and I'm doing it, I hope, better than anybody's ever done it. Because we have a country that's hot and really, really successful. But I mention it only because it's on the list. I mean, it came out. There was another list came out yesterday, and I'm number one on... I like being number one on TikTok better, but I'm number one on the list for killing.
24: I mean, last night he said this, I'm number one on TikTok thing, and he's not. I don't know what that means. Sam, do you know what he was alluding to? Can you look that up? President Trump last night, like in the same posture where he just was, standing in the same place at the same microphone, said he's number one on TikTok. It turns out, by far, I'm number one on TikTok. And I don't know if there's some weekly ranking that he's talking about, because he's got like 16 million followers on there, which is a ton. But the number one person on TikTok has over 100 million followers, might even be more than 200 million followers. So I don't know what he meant by that. Is there some weekly ranking that he was talking about?
25: Okay, so this is according to Yahoo. The president's claim was based on a graphic shared by TikTok CEO, which highlighted him as the number one most followed and watched world leader.
24: World leader.
25: Yes.
24: Well, that changes things a bit, right?
25: Yeah, it's a little bit of context, you know.
24: I mean, maybe throw in what, okay, so he's the number one followed world leader. Okay, I'll hand him that much. But where are you on this? Because, I mean, at some point we get frustrated as a people. At some point we say, so are we going to do something that ends this? Because the MOU didn't work. Any so-called ceasefire didn't work. Then you've got members of Congress. Sam, do a little research here live on the show. He says 52 or 55,000 Iranians were killed in the protests, right? Let's take him at his number. I'm sure he's got somebody who gave him that number. Find out, ask AI, find out how many Palestinians have been killed in Gaza since the war started with Israel. Because the claim is that there's a genocide in Gaza. The claim is that Israel is killing Palestinians because they can. The claim is that Israel won't let them live independently, which is not true. They left Gaza in 2005. Then the Hamas could not just live peacefully next to Israel, so they kept on attacking. But how many? Is there some number given by anybody about how many people died in Gaza?
25: Yes, there is. According to the Gaza Ministry of Health, at least 73,000 people were killed.
24: Is there a real number? October. Is there a real? Because the Gaza Ministry of Health is Hamas.
25: Oh, let me see a different source.
24: Yeah, see if there's a different source, an international source, somebody who can actually say how many have died. But let's say it is 73,000, which I don't believe. But let's say it is, for the sake of argument. So that's 18,000 more than have been killed in Iran, and literally nobody who is saying there's a genocide in Gaza is saying there's a genocide in Iran. They're lopping off heads all the time in Iran if you dare speak out. The women have died from not wearing the hijab correctly. But then when you dare rise up and say, yes, we want the Ayatollah's gun. Yes, we want the theocracy gun. Yes, we want some freedom and some liberty. Is there a different source giving a different number?
25: PBS is repeating what they had said and citing them. So I'm trying to see if there's another source, but
24: I just hate that.
25: I'm not sure.
24: You're citing Hamas, which doesn't make any sense. They're not going to tell the truth about it, but 55,000 dead Iranians. Because they dared say they wanted peace and freedom and liberty. You don't have these idiots on college campuses here in the West talking about how the theocracy has to go. In fact, they're on the side of the Iranian Ayatollahs and the IRGC. You know, the brainiac mayor of New York, Mamdani, is on the side of the IRGC and the theocracy in Iran.

0: I hear you. I've listened to you quite a bit, and one thing that points out clear to me, if you stop and you think, what is the last war or conflict that we actually could hold our hand up and say we won?
1: Well, I would say World War II, but there are some that would say Desert Storm or the Gulf War, but Saddam Hussein stayed in power after that, so I'm not really sure. But what would you say?
0: That's exactly what I'm saying. You got Korea, you got Vietnam, you got Afghanistan. The only time you can have victory is when you force them to throw their hands up and say, I'm through, I quit, you're better.
1: Right.
0: And the problem we're having right now, I see across the board, God bless my dad, he was military intelligence during the Cold War.
1: Right.
0: I'm glad he's not around anymore because he'd have a heart attack seeing what's going on just in the nation. Because with the congressmen and senators and all that we're putting in there and the madamis and all those, I mean, it was said by him, I don't remember who he quoted it from, it said after World War II that there would be no more fighting, you know, we wouldn't be defeated from the outside, it would be from the inside. And by goodness, if I don't see it coming true.
1: I'm not sure if that was Khrushchev or Stalin, but I think probably Khrushchev. It was somebody with the in Russia or the Soviet Union, but that's exactly right. And I think that Abraham Lincoln actually alluded to something like that about how our republic would not be ruined from the outside. It would be from the inside. I think there are several historic figures that have said that. But obviously, there's a push to make a vast hatred of the country. And if you have that vast hatred of the country by the people who live in the country, it's easy to infiltrate. We're no good. We're enslavers. We're colonists. We're genocide, bringing people. We're just a horrible people. And if you keep on saying that over generations, eventually the newest generation will have a majority of people that believe that. It's not true. I mean, we are colonists. Yes, the England was. Yes, there was slavery, but we got rid of it. One of the first nations on the planet that did. More slaves in Africa today than there were ever were in the American slave trade. So, I mean, I'm not really sure I understand why people don't realize what the game is. This is what they're doing across Western culture everywhere, in Spain and Italy and France. We talk about it all the time. There is an infiltration from the outside that's changing our culture. And the change in culture will be permanent if we keep on allowing people like those who hate the country get jobs in positions of importance. Like this DSA, idiot in Colorado. Like the DSA mayor in New York. Like this Plattner guy who probably will have to quit very soon, but is still on the ballot as the Democrat running for U.S. Senate out of Maine. You're allowing people to talk about how bad we are, how horrible we are. There's more James Tallarico audio and video showing up today about how he said that Christianity and Islam are both the right way. What? What are you talking about? So, it's true, we're so strong and so formidable that you cannot take the country out by attacking us from the outside. You have to do it from the inside, and they're doing that. Birthright citizenship, that stupid ruling by the Supreme Court the other day, allows for that to continue as well. 833-JOE-PAGS, 833-563-7247, joepags.com. Scroll down, click on contact. We're back after this.
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5: Glad to have you just joining us. We've got Riley Gaines on the program today. Riley, of course, the 12-time All-American swimmer at Kentucky. She is a young mom. And we talk about, obviously, the fact that Charlie Kirk's alleged or accused killer is in court, Tyler Robinson. The reaction by people. The splintering on the right over this case, which doesn't make any sense, when she found out that Charlie had been assassinated, and the vow that she made, and I'll tell you, the vow was, and she doesn't talk about this much, I will never, ever appear on a college campus again because she's got a brand new baby. But she has changed her mind on that. We talk about that as well. Don't miss a second of it. I'm going to give you two halves of it. One will be next hour, the bottom of next hour, and then part two will be the bottom of hour number three with Riley Gaines. We talk about a lot, including Caitlin Clark, who is getting her ass beat every day on a WNBA court, and nobody seems to want to do anything about it. And the difference between men and women sports, and I don't just mean by those who are pretending to be women, I mean, why are they beating her up every day? Why is the Women's World Cup soccer team more talented, it seems, than the men, but less watched because, well, she says because they're women. So Riley's got a lot to say. Don't miss a second of that. Again, part one next hour, part two in hour number three. Don't miss a second of it. What do you want the president and the administration and the secretary of war, Pete Hegseth, to do about Iran? What would you like them to do? Because I am a bit frustrated. I'm a conservative guy. I support this administration big time, bigly, as some would say. What do you want to see happen? Am I on the right track when I say obliterate them, just end it now? And will Congress now have a fit because the president is starting up strikes again in Iran because Iran cannot seem to control itself? They have a fit over the War Powers Resolution, the War Powers Act, whatever, that no president, left or right, has ever paid any attention to. Are they in hot water because they're going back and they're hitting back at Iran? And the MOU appears to be dead. Now, Sam, we were talking about this earlier. The right. President says it's dead. J.D. Vance appears to say it's been violated. Is right. It officially dead, or might they come back out tonight and say, yeah, it's not dead?
6: I don't think it's officially dead.
5: Wow. So not dead.
6: I mean, not dead yet.
5: I don't know. Not D-E-D dead. All right, Paul, Texas, what's going on? Hi.
7: Yes, sir. Say, I agree wholeheartedly, and it was a brilliant idea or thought that in Israel, the deaths are in war, where in Iran, they're actually slaughtering them. But I don't see the GOP bringing that up. You have to bring it up. You would think that someone would say something about that. And the same thing with this affordability business. You know, the Dems are now running on that, yet it all happened within a year of Biden's inauguration.
5: Right.
7: And all they'll say is, well, inflation was high and this, that. But But they don't say, well, inauguration or...
5: I think we lost you, Paul. No, I hear what you're saying. A couple of things are important. Number one, the GOP is not as smart as I am. Duh, who doesn't know that? That's the first thing. What?
6: Okay.
5: What? I'm putting it out there. You don't think Dad's smart? First thing. Second thing, I don't know why they're not willing to go on the attack politically. I don't know why we are not willing to say, this is the problem that was caused by the left. This is the problem that the left won't report. Iran is killing its own people to the tune of 55,000, but you're complaining about Israel in a war having casualties on the other side. I don't know why they won't say it. I don't know what they're afraid of. I think they're afraid of being kicked out of the inner circle inside the Beltway. I think they're afraid of not being invited to the three martini lunch. I think that's what it is. Or maybe have their card taken away to the congressional gym. It's time now to stand on your principles and your values and say, this is what's going on. This is reality. What you're hearing over here is fiction. We go to Vincent in San Antonio at the flagship KTSA. Hi, Vincent. What's going on?
8: Yes, you're wanting to know what I think we should do with Iran.
5: Yes.
8: I think we should go back to what we did during World War II. The only way there will actually be a change in Iran is if the people change it.
5: Yeah.
8: They're unarmed right now. What we did was we flew over the captured areas and dropped out little single-shot 45 caliber pistols. We dropped them out by the millions, so the resistance would get it. Certainly, Germans would pick up some.
5: Yeah.
8: People that were on the German side would pick them up, but the resistance got them. Their intention was that single shot to go to find a German, shoot them, and take their far superior weapon. And that's where the revolution would start.
5: I feel like we've done that, Vincent. So let me tell you this, because you might not have heard this in the main media. We tried to arm the Kurds. The president alluded to this about a month ago, that we dropped weapons to the Kurds and they kept them. There are Kurds in the northern part of Iran that should have then taken the weaponry down to the people and should have had the uprising that you're talking about. It sounds like they don't have the wherewithal.
8: Well, no, this is totally different from that. This you're getting directly to the people that are within the country already.
5: The Kurds are in the country.
8: So that they can fight back. Well, but they're coming from a separate area.
5: Right, they are.
8: They're not mixed within they're not mixed within the entire of the country. You know, when the people start having them, and then whatever the military or the police then have to start worrying, man, I'm not going out to that protest. You know, they're going to shoot me and take my gun.
5: Vincent, I hear you. That's the music. I got to hit it here. It's not a bad idea. I've been talking about arming the people of Iran for a while. Then the president came out and talked about how he armed the Kurds and they kept the weapons. I think we should probably figure that out, and maybe they're working on that. I'd like to see it happen, but I think the RGC would try to get it. Keep it here. More to come.
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22: Great radio stations across the land, along with Sam and Polo. It is the Joe Pags Show. Thanks, appreciate you. Lots going on. Riley Gaines, part one at the bottom of the hour. Don't miss a second of that. Riley is awesome. Former 12-time Olympian, All-American, not Olympian, All-American swimmer. I think she could have been an Olympian if she wanted to be. Big controversy because Will Thomas pretended to be a girl, called himself Leah, and raced against Riley and the other women, ended up tying Riley in one race. And Riley tells me, well, it's because he backed off a little bit at the end. And because they tied, the NCAA, being as woke as it was at the time, actually had him hold the trophy as if that was somehow a good thing. She didn't even get to hold the trophy for the actual, even though they tied. Well, now you got the Supreme Court ruling that says women's spaces are women's spaces. Women's sports are women's sports. And if a state wants to make that decision, it does not violate federal law, the Constitution, anything else. We, of course, start with the fact that this Tyler Robinson is in a courtroom in Utah where they have the preliminary hearings. Sam, do we have an update on that case today?
12: Yes, we do.
22: Okay, send me an update on that case. I'd like to be able to get to where we are, because the way it looks is they're deciding if this is going to go to trial. And I'm like, are you serious? What's the question here? They're presenting all sorts of evidence. They've got them on videotape all over the place. Of course, the idiot, Candace Owens, is saying that the person in the video is clearly 6'2 or 6'3 and Tyler Robinson's 5'10. Sam, could you look at that video and tell me how tall the guy is in the video? I can't.
12: No.
22: Candace Owens has that special ability. It's so weird. It's so weird.
12: Of course. Of course.
22: This person making hay and making profit over her friend's death is crazy to me. And it continues. And the attacks on Erica Kirk, crazy. Well, we get into all that and then some with Riley Gaines, so don't miss a second of that. We will get you an update on what's going on with that case as well. I do want to give you an update on this case out of Wisconsin. We covered this pretty well when it happened. Caught on video, a Wisconsin judge, she's now a former judge, actually was delaying some ICE agents that were there to pick up a guy that was in her courtroom as the court records show. She told the illegal alien how to get out of the courtroom, how to get out of the courthouse without them seeing him. Now, they did end up catching him, but you can't do that as a judge. You're somebody who took an oath, and you're blocking law enforcement from getting a guy they had a warrant for? So here's an update on that. And I'm not so sure this is enough time, to be honest with you. I'm not sure the penalty is enough for me. Now, she's not a judge anymore, and hopefully she can never be a judge again. But this is weird. Former Wisconsin judge spared prison for obstructing ICE arrest of Mexican immigrant. Of course, from NBC News, they're calling him a Mexican immigrant. He's not an illegal immigrant, not an illegal alien, not an illegal migrant, not a person without documentation, just a Mexican immigrant. Like, he just came here from Mexico to the United States and immigrated here just legally. Of course, that's not what happened. Story goes on to say, and it's also from the Associated Press, former Wisconsin judge Hannah Dugan was spared from prison today for ushering a Mexican defendant out of her courtroom to evade U.S. Immigration and Customs Enforcement. A federal judge fined her $5,000 and cited her otherwise law-abiding life in issuing the sentence. Quote, I think this is a situation where an otherwise good person upset by immigration policies in this country made a bad decision in the moment, U.S. District Judge Lynn Adelman said. Do me a favor, Sam, see who appointed Lynn Adelman? Federal Judge Lynn Adelman, A-D-E-L-M-A-N, U.S. Mm-hmm. District Judge Lynn Adelman.
12: Yeah. Bill Clinton.
22: What? You're kidding me.
12: Mm-hmm. No.
22: What? What party was he? I can't remember.
12: Yeah, he was a Democrat.
22: Ah, Democrat. By the way, Bill Clinton was very harsh on immigration. He literally wanted to close the border. He wanted illegal aliens to all be sent back. In the mid-1990s, that was appropriate for both parties. But good old Lynn Adelman, appointed by Clinton, otherwise good person, who's upset by immigration policies. I don't care if you're upset by anything. You're a judge. Literally, you have to sit in judgment of somebody who broke the immigration laws. Dugan, 67, was convicted of felony obstruction in December. Her lawyers argued during the trial that President Donald Trump's administration sought to crush Dugan in an effort to ensure judicial compliance with the ICE strategy of targeting immigrants as they showed up for court hearings. And again, these are all illegal aliens. Calling them immigrants is literally unjournalistic, I added. Dugan resigned the Milwaukee County Circuit judgeship she had held for 9 years in January amid threats of impeachment from Republican state lawmakers who labeled her an activist judge, because she is. She actually did an action. to try to help this guy get away. Aiding and abetting, are you kidding me? Back to the story. In a resignation letter, she said her prosecution threatened the independence of our judiciary. Republican U.S. Representative Tom Tiffany, a fierce Trump loyalist running for Wisconsin governor, they had to add for some reason, urged authorities to lock her up in a social media post following her conviction. Two Marquette University law professors spoke on her behalf, including a former state Supreme Court justice and a Jesuit priest who read a statement describing Dugan as a defender of oppressed people and saying he didn't believe that there was a need for punishment. Hannah models what it means to be a Christian, Gregory O'Meara said. That's a lie. Christians believe in laws. We believe in doing things according to the law. Where does it say Christians ignore the law? Give me a break. Dugan said she was just trying to do her job. Dugan then rose to address the court, saying she's tried to do her best as a judge and that her actions that day on April 2025 were not done maliciously, but rather to maintain the decorum and safety of the courtroom. What? So she's not even taking responsibility for it. She did it to ensure the safety and decorum of the courtroom. Well, she helped somebody who's a lawbreaker get away. Quote, I've been cast as both a scofflaw and a hero. I am neither. I am a public servant who's just trying to do my job, Dugan said, adding that she had to retire from public life due to threats against her and her family. You know, all these lefties talk about the threats they keep on getting. Can somebody show me? Because I notice that people like Donald Trump keep getting shot or assassination attempts against them. I notice people like Charlie Kirk end up dead. I notice that the radical left continues to do this rioting and the mayhem in the streets. Yet for some reason, these people on the left keep on claiming they get death threats. Make them public. Let's call the people out. If people are threatening your life, former judge, let's see it. Let's call them out. Let's prosecute them. A prosecutor then acknowledged that she has experienced collateral damage because of her conduct, but says judges can't choose to disregard the law. Adelman then spoke, saying that he doesn't believe prison is necessary. Lynn Adelman is a man? Okay. He noted that Dugan lost her job, now has a felony conviction, and experienced threats that forced her to move and stop attending community events. Show me the threats and go get the people that are threatening her. Quote, this is a few minutes of conduct for someone who has dedicated her life to public service, the judge said. It's a marked deviation from an otherwise law-abiding life. He also noted that Dugan's actions didn't stop the ICE agents from arresting the defendant outside the courtroom. Right, because they did their jobs. As she should have, I added. While jurors found her guilty of felony obstruction, they acquitted her of concealing an individual to prevent arrest, a misdemeanor. Prosecutors argued a sentencing memo filed last week that Dugan violated her oath as a judge and put both law enforcement and the public at risk. Judges are entrusted with tremendous discretion, but there is a line they cannot cross. Executive Assistant U.S. Attorney Richard Froling said, or wrote, the defendant crossed that line. Give me a break, man. Give me a break. So she gets basically off scot-free. $5,000 fine. After aiding and abetting, putting the public in harm, of course, exactly what she did. Letting a known lawbreaker sneak out of the courtroom and try to get away from law enforcement. What was she thinking? Well, she wasn't. She doesn't like our actual immigration laws. Doesn't like them. And she sits in judgment on a bench. Well, she doesn't anymore, but she did. Not okay with that. Not okay with that. Oh, by the way, the update on the MOU, I guess it is, in fact, over. This is from ABC News, so it could also be fake, because they like to put the F in news. Trump says MOU is over, calls Iranian leader scum following...

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17: One at the bottom of the hour, and then part two will be next hour. Do not miss a second of that. There's a lot going on, and we had a bit of a gremlin in the machine again. It's one of those weird things. It's something that just started happening this week where I'll give you some inside baseball. My actual board that I use to get my voice and all the audio and video out to you is just like resetting itself. So we're going to work on it and make sure that it gets fixed because we want to bring you the best show that we possibly can. We were talking about the MOU that is officially over, according to President Trump. He said it's

0: Clearly, you're on. Look, get me on there. Clearly, Iran doesn't want me to let you know that it's over. I mean, the MOU appears to be over. I'm not really sure what's going on with this. We're going to keep on working through it. We appreciate your patience. The president said it's done. We're not doing it anymore. It's over. Stop playing the game. We're not down for this. It's not okay. Blah, blah, so on and so forth. And listen, I'm not really sure that we ever should have done the MOU to start. I'll be clear with you. We probably never should have done that to begin with. But at the end of the day, that's where we are today. And I say blow them into the dark ages and don't stop. But in that, there are some conspiracy theorists, Sam, that will say, you know, obviously, the Iranians and the CIA and the FBI are making you not broadcast today. And you know what? It could be.
1: Every time the gremlins happen, people call in and they're like, oh, it's the Democrats. Oh, it's, you know,
0: Iran. Has anybody said it's Israel yet? It could be Israel.
1: Not yet. Not today. But it's not. We're just having a little bit of technical difficulty. Sorry.
0: We're going to try to power through this the best we can. I promise you. By the way, our great advertiser, great sponsor this hour is Anthem Gold. 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

That's 888-444-2948, he said. 888-444-2948. I promise you, during the break, we're going to get this all fixed up. We're going to have a great interview with Riley Gaines at the bottom of the hour. We're also going to make sure we have part two next hour for you. We're all over that. I'm not sure what's going on, but sometimes systems have a failure. We do have all sorts of backup plans. We'll get to that. We have a little bit of time away from the air to make sure that we can get you the best show possible. But again, MOU done. MOU is out of here. And it should never have been put in place. I've never heard memorandum of understanding before, although I think there was a memorandum, the Minsk memorandum that happened in the early 1990s about Ukraine and Russia and us. But I to have something like this that seemed to benefit the bad guy never made any sense to me. It just didn't. It never made any sense to me whatsoever. So for me, seeing this thing not in place anymore, for me, seeing us respond as strongly as we have to Iran shooting at ships in the Strait of Hormuz, it makes a lot of sense to me. And yeah, we're probably going to feel the pain of the pump for a little while. That's probably going to happen. And when that happens, what you do is you suck it up and say, this is going to be better off for everybody. Listen, like I said, I would never have gone and have asked my advice before this happened. I wouldn't have. That would not have been, you know, where I was. But now that we're there, we should completely win. Total and utter victory. I don't want to hear about Iran doesn't like me and they might end up trying to take me out and so on and so forth. Look, the president can say whatever he wants to say, but what I do want to hear is we're going to finish this job. We're going to finish it. We're not going to play around. We're going to make sure that we get this done. And if we don't get it done, then that's going to be on us. But at the end of the day, this is where we are. 833-JOE-PAGS, 833-563-7247. JoePags.com. So the MOU is done. Looks like we're still in this operation against Iran. You're going to hear complaints from the left. You're going to hear complaints from the Congress. You're going to hear complaints, the War Powers Act and War Powers Resolution, so on and so forth. But for me, this is where we have to be. We have to be in a position to where we say, not only is the Strait of Hormuz open, but you have no say whatsoever over it. Not only is it open and no tolls, you will never have anybody pay a toll. Not only is nobody ever going to pay a toll, you're not getting your money back. We're not going to give you the $300 billion and unfreeze it for you. We're not going to let you sell any oil.

0: Right up against the bottom of the hour, we're going to get these gremlins out of here. You'll have the full interview, I promise you, part one this hour, part two next hour, with Riley Gaines. That's coming up on the Joe Pags Show. And we will, again, make sure that we stop the alphabet agencies from shutting us down like they're trying to do right now. It's a conspiracy. It's a conspiracy. 833-JOE-PAGS, 833-563-7247, joepags.com. I do promise we're coming back. You'll get part one with Riley after this break.
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14: 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Beginning next week, it's going to cost a little more to mail a letter. Matt Mattinson with more.
15: The USPS will raise the cost of a forever stamp to 82 cents starting Sunday, pending approval by the Postal Regulatory Commission. That's a 4-cent increase. Other services will also see price jumps, including mailing postcards and international letters. The increases come after the USPS warned earlier this year that it could run out of money within a year.
14: But it may cost you a little less if you head into a Walmart. Walmart lowering prices on thousands of products, Tammy Trujillo reports.
16: The retail giant says it began rolling out the cuts last week on seasonal summer items in stores, online, and through the Walmart and Sam's Club apps. President Trump praised the move in a social media post, saying Walmart was lowering prices at his administration's request to celebrate the country's 250th birthday. Walmart's announcement of the reductions comes after the company raised prices on general merchandise in February due to higher U.S. tariffs on imports.
14: And prices at the pump falling again this week. AAA's Marie Dodd says international conflicts have the potential to change the trend.
7: Nobody knows how the peace process between the U.S. and Iran, as well as Israel, is going to unfold. If there is some renewed violence, that has the potential to send crude oil prices higher and impact global supplies.
14: New strikes between Russia and Ukraine could have an impact as well. And the Mega Millions jackpot continues to grow. That means the top prize for Friday's Mega Millions drawing will be at least $604 million. No one's won the Mega Millions jackpot since St. Paddy's Day. I'm Monica Nelson with your consumer and business news.
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0: There is so much going on that I think my next guest is going to have incredible expertise and commentary on. Charlie Kirk, that whole trial about, I can't believe that our friend was assassinated less than a year ago. Finally, this is getting a hearing, and what we're seeing coming out of there is very strange. We're going to talk about that. The Supreme Court recently said, yes, states can say girls' sports are for girls. We have that. We also have Caitlin Clark getting her ass kicked on the basketball court every night. I've got to go to a star athlete in her own right, a 12-time All-American swimmer. It is our friend Riley Gaines. Riley, how are you? Good to see you.
19: Oh, my gosh. It is so funny to hear myself described as an athlete because it feels like a past life.
0: Right?
19: I feel like I'm getting old. I'm kind of expired now.
0: You're not, you know, well, certainly not expired.
19: The scale goes
0: no,
19: up.
0: No, stop it. We're going to get to that, how your life has changed since we first met in a bit. But let's start with what's going on right now. You sat next to Charlie Kirk at some of these get-togethers in college campuses. I had Charlie on my show six different times. We were texting in the days before he ended up dying. When you watch this unfold, it seems surreal to me. What do you see when you see that? We're talking about your friend, a real person that just isn't here anymore.
19: You know what? It's honestly been super duper hard for me to grapple with, nearly 10 months ago now.
0: Yeah.
19: I think back to when, you know, I don't have that many moments in my life being now 26, at the time 25 years old. I don't have that many moments where you'll never forget where you were when you heard the news.
0: Right.
19: Of course, I was 1 year old when 9/11 happened. That's a lot of people what they remember. For me, I have two, I would say. The first one being when President Trump was shot in Butler, Pennsylvania.
0: Right.
19: One of those where you'll never forget where you were. And secondly, when Charlie Kirk was shot. I was 38, maybe 39 weeks pregnant at the time. I get a phone call from a colleague and says, "Hey, like, are you okay?" Very frantic. And I'm confused. I'm like, "What do you mean? Am I okay?" "Yes, I'm perfectly fine. I'm in the line at Chick-fil-A. Like, my life actually could not be any better right now."
0: Right.
19: And then he told me, "Look, Charlie Kirk has been shot." And, you know, what do? You immediately open up social media, and I met with this video that I convinced myself was AI. I convinced myself it wasn't real. It's a video that will live in my head for the rest of forever. I wish I never saw this video.
0: Me too.
19: And I lived in a state of total disbelief and shock and confusion, right? Watching the news and seeing that black and white obituary style photo and hearing Charlie Kirk talked about in past tense and was and were and seeing the date at the bottom, you know, the year he was born through 2025, it was confusion and disbelief. And then it turned into grief and tearfulness. And then I'm not proud, but it turned into anger and rage watching people celebrate this online. Mostly what I noticed too, the people who were celebrating this, it came from three categories. Healthcare workers, which is incredibly concerning. These are people who are supposed to be entrusted in saving our lives. Well, guess what, Joe? If you and I were on the operating table, you have to imagine they wouldn't try as hard to save us. the people, at least who I saw celebrating online.
0: No, you're 100% right. No, let me stop you there, because you're 100% right. I'm glad, and I'm not glad it's something happened to Charlie, don't get me wrong, but I'm glad these people showed who they really are, because you're right. You or me or your husband or my wife on that table, knowing who we are, we now know what they would have done gladly.
19: 100%, which is a pretty scary thought. And that's not limited to just you or I or just people with big platforms. It's anyone who voted for President Trump, who has conservative values, who believed that Jesus Christ was sent to this world, walked and lived a perfect life, who died on the cross for our sins, rose again 3 days later with the hope and the promise of eternal life. If you believe that, maybe they wouldn't try as hard to save you on the operating table. Crazy. Secondly, I saw school teachers celebrating this again. Deeply concerning when you think about these are the people who are entrusted in educating the next generation. And third, I saw tons of government employees. So that means people who you and I, taxpayers, pay the salaries of, celebrating Charlie Kirk's assassination, all while claiming to like be virtuous and kind and compassionate and inclusive and tolerant and embrace diversity, whatever. None of those people embrace diversity. They certainly don't embrace diverse thought. Anyways, all of that to say, it's been really hard to know how to move forward, right? Both speaking from a cultural perspective, how do we move forward with one of the most, probably the most intellectual, effective, articulate minds of our time, who was, again, taken far too soon.
0: Yes.
19: But I think in witnessing the fracture that we've seen specifically among the right, how do you combat that? People who I would very, very much describe as podcast vultures, who I think are capitalizing immensely off of Charlie Kirk's assassination and the insane theories and conspiracies that they come up with. But watching this trial even, I don't know what my role is here, if I even have a role at all, not to make it about me, but in just thinking about how I approach it online, do you talk about it? Obviously, I'm no legal expert. I don't know the legalities of it, but what I do know is Charlie was a friend to me. He was a mentor to me. He believed in me when he really had no reason to. And here's what I'll say about his incredible bride, now his widow, Erica Kirk. She is one of the strongest, most compassionate, amazing human beings that I've ever had the pleasure of knowing. And so the relentless attacks against her, quite frankly, I just really can't make sense of them. I really can't, as a common sense thinking person, very inquisitive, right? I'm never put, you know, asking questions off the table. I think it's silly to assume that those of us who don't believe that Erica was behind it aren't inquisitive. We don't want the truth or justice because guess what? Of course I want those things. But to relentlessly attack the wife of his, the wife of Charlie and the father of his children, all while claiming to be his friend, is absolutely insane.
0: It is. Let me jump and remind people who we have. Of course, if they can see you, they know it's Riley Gaines. Go to @RileyGaines on all the platforms. It's actually Riley Gaines Barker on one of them, isn't it?
19: Yeah, on Instagram, it's Riley G. Barker.
0: Okay.
19: Yeah.
0: Go and follow Riley everywhere. A huge platform, obviously. We know Riley and you know Riley. But when you just talked about when we found out, and I don't want to harp on this, but I was at the gym in my car about to do a short video for one of the platforms sitting in my car at the gym, which is what I do a lot. And I had a text from a friend at Fox News, and he said, Charlie Kirk shot. And I said, no, what are you talking about? Is he okay? We don't know. And then we started hearing some rumblings that he was going to be okay. He's at the hospital and he's in stable condition, which of course was absolutely untrue. And then I, like you, sadly, and I wish I hadn't watched the video sitting in the car, because it was released almost immediately. That was being live streamed on Rumble. So I saw it and I went, that's not good. That's really bad. And getting away from that, because I don't want to harp on that scene that everybody watching and listening probably has seen it by now as well. I do want to harp on what you just said at the end. When people who claim to be his friend

0: To the justice point, I don't think we'll ever see worldly justice, but I take comfort in knowing we serve a very just God, and everyone, you and me included, are going to have to answer to him one day. And that's what allows me to move forward, honestly, with a smile on my face amidst the chaos. I don't think we'll see worldly justice. There's nothing that could happen to Tyler Robinson or any institution behind Charlie Kirk's death that would equate to justice in my eyes, because again, Charlie Kirk isn't here. But to speak to what we have seen following his assassination, specifically from the right, I think it shows us a couple things. First and foremost, it shows us how Charlie Kirk really was the glue. He really was. I can say
1: we had no idea, did we? We had no clue how much he was the glue.
0: You know, I began to realize it prior to his untimely murder. Really, it was the RNC convention, of course, leading up to the 2024 election. What was this, July maybe of 2024?
1: Yes.
0: I saw some pretty remarkable names at the RNC convention. People like Amber Rose, who didn't, you know, necessarily fit the historical average conservative
1: voter. We
0: were all
1: surprised by that, yeah.
0: I learned at the time that Charlie Kirk was really behind that. Same thing with RFK, Bobby Kennedy, who came out and, you know, left the race and endorsed President Trump at a Turning Point event. Charlie Kirk was behind that. Same thing with Tulsi Gabbard and understanding her involvement with President Trump's cabinet. Actually, several of President Trump's cabinet members. I saw how Charlie Kirk had his hand on this and how the president really did listen to him and how Charlie Kirk never, ever, ever wanted any credit for it. He never wanted attention for it. He really wanted what was best for the country. And that was a really admirable thing for me to realize, several months, maybe a year before his death. And now we're all realizing it post Charlie Kirk assassination. So first and foremost, it shows us that Charlie Kirk really was the glue. Secondly, I think what his assassination has showed us is that there are several people hiding, several people with big platforms who oftentimes even get the label of being far right. I think they're really hiding behind the cloak of conservatism. I don't think they're conservatives at all.
1: I think you're right.
0: We see these people online saying, you know, I'm going to vote for Democrats in 2026 and 2028.
1: Yeah.
0: You're not a conservative. Are you kidding me? Like, if you're really going to consider the two alternatives, and look, I'm not here to say that President Trump is a perfect man and he's, you know, we've seen a perfect administration. No, of course not. Unless Jesus Christ is on the ballot, it is always going to be the lesser of two evils. Okay. I recognize that. But if you're going to compare President Trump versus Kamala Harris, who was the alternative in 2024, and you say you would rather live under a Kamala Harris United States of America, then you're not a conservative. You're not far right or alt right or any of those labels that you're often given, because I don't think I really have much in common with you at all.
1: Right.
0: So I think it's shown us that a lot of people are hiding behind the cloak of conservatism, but really aren't conservatives.
1: It's Riley Gaines at Riley Gaines just about everywhere. Check her out, Riley, Riley G. Barker over on Instagram. Go check out the Riley Gaines Show. Incredible podcast. You have come into your own, and I'm so super proud of you. I want to finish on the conservative break, if we can, with this. They have to be doing it for the money. Now, all of these people that we're talking about have a lot of money, which is what blows my mind. But Tucker Carlson was the go-to monologue when he was on Fox. You could not see that monologue every night, because if you did, if you missed it, you missed sort of the beacon of conservatism on Fox every single night. Candace Owens was somebody who's been on my show. Tucker's been on my show. Charlie was on my show a lot. You come on my show a lot. These are people that I thought were in our circle that believed in the same value system, Western culture, Western civilization, Judeo-Christian values, raise a family, do it right, don't commit crime. But to come out and say, like you just alluded to, like Tucker the other day said, I'm no longer in the Republican Party. I don't care. Are you still conservative? Are you saying that you would rather have had Kamala Harris? You're probably too young to remember this, but let me harken back to 2009 when the Tea Party happened. The Tea Party movement happened, and it was a movement. It was one thing. Then what happened was, and thankfully nobody was assassinated to cause this, what happened was they all wanted the power. They all wanted to be the top dog on whatever that Tea Party thing was. Then there were 18 different fractured Tea Party organizers, and it fell apart. And the left just sat by and watched it happen. Riley, are we just handing the left a win by allowing for this division? It just seems so weird to me.
0: It's so hard to predict the future of politics, because I feel like a week in politics is equivalent to like 2 years in the real world. It's hard to predict. Honestly, I think as

0: you know, so long as the left continues to be as radical as they've become on virtually every topic, it doesn't matter if we're talking border, it doesn't matter if we're talking crime or homelessness or any of the ideologies. Okay. They have become so far removed from your average American, then maybe we won't, I don't see, you know, again, it's hard to predict, and I'm certainly no political strategist. Maybe we won't suffer as much harm and detriment as honestly I think we kind of need to, based on the discourse that we have seen.
1: Right.
0: But the left is so radical that you can't imagine a world where, again, they reclaim any more power than what they currently have in Congress and the U.S. Senate. Now, I know historically, in talking about the midterms and what is to come, I know historically when you have, you know, a changeover in the Oval Office, of course, now we have President Trump in there. Historically, we will see some of those red seats turn blue, right? That's just a matter of fact. So I think we can expect that for sure. And that wouldn't necessarily be out of norm, but the left is so radical.
1: Yeah, no, it's so bad. You're right, but they one by one are winning these really important seats. And I think people are still sort of in a daze and not realizing it. Hopefully through your voice and through mine, they will realize it. Let's shift gears a little bit and talk about the Supreme Court a couple of weeks ago. Did the right thing. And what's interesting is when you and I started talking, I'm not even sure if you were married yet. You certainly were with Charlie, but I'm not sure if you were married yet. And you certainly didn't have a baby yet. The most important thing to you was that what was happening in sports, collegiate sports specifically, to you specifically, was just wrong. It was unfair. It was wrong. It didn't make any sense. But what I want to ask you about this is that now that you're a young mother, this win in the Supreme Court that, yes, girls' sports and women's sports can, in fact, be protected by state laws, I get the feeling, and correct me if I'm wrong, that you're happier about this because of your child. That's it for part one of my special interview with Riley Gaines. Part two next hour on the Joe Pags Show. Stay right here.
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1: Absolute pleasure to talk to Riley Gaines. Riley's awesome. It's the Joe Pags Show, 833-JOE-PAGS, 833-563-7247, joepags.com. Another 16, 17 minutes with Riley next hour, where we get into, she literally says to me, I made the decision at 38 or 39 months, you know, pregnant, that I'm never going to go back on the college campus after what happened to Charlie. Now, she's changed her mind since. She tells us why she changed her mind, but really a great conversation with a young person who is a conservative who's going to be around a really long time on this conservative movement. And yeah, everything changes. When you become a parent, everything changes. You're like, okay, I don't have to take care of me anymore. I'm going to take care of this person. And that becomes a priority. But the Supreme Court ruling in that case changed everything for Riley, because it wasn't about her anymore. She wasn't on the podium. She wasn't swimming against Will Thomas. She wasn't the person out there that was being ripped off and having to share a private women's space with a man. Now this is about her daughter, who, you know, through her life now, she's just a little baby, through her life now is going to have to deal with the same thing unless you fight hard enough to say this isn't okay. Women and girls should be protected. Their spaces should be protected. Their sports should be protected. But we also talk about how this goes way, way beyond sports. Way beyond sports. Not even close. This is really an argument, a substantive argument about women in every walk of life. You've got people like Alicia Keys complaining that women don't have equal rights, yet she's on the same side of as people that would take away women's spaces. That has never, ever, ever, never made any sense to me. 833-JOE-PAGS, 833-563-7247, joepags.com. Lots more coming your way. Yes, the MOU is dead. It's over. But what happens next? We've got that for you and a whole lot more. The Joe Pags Show coming back, Riley Gaines Part 2. Go and check out that entire interview now. It's up on YouTube, joepags.com/YouTube. 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
31: 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It is the Joe Pags Show. Thanks a lot for stopping by. Don't forget, it's going to be part two with Riley Gaines at the bottom of the hour. Don't miss a second of that. Always enjoy having Riley Gaines on. She is such a smart young lady. And she doesn't care. What I like about Riley is what I like about a lot of you that are listening and watching right now, is that you just don't care. You know what's right, you know what's wrong, and you stick to your guns, and that's the way it goes. And we appreciate her coming on. That entire interview, nonstop, about 36 minutes long, is over on YouTube, joepags.com/YouTube, joepags.com/YouTube. We, of course, had her on because you got the Charlie Kirk accused killer, Tyler Robinson. He's got his preliminary hearing right now going on in Utah. And, of course, there's more news on that. Charlie Kirk's family requests evidence from hearing be made public. I like that. We should know everything that's involved here because I'm so sick and tired. Not just sick, sick and tired of these idiots that pretended they were on the right, pretended they were Charlie's friends, coming out and acting the fool. I'm so tired of it, man. And I've been begging for somebody from TPUSA, for Erica Kirk herself to come out and just address this stuff. Now, she has addressed it since then, but before she addressed it, she actually met with Candace Owens, which I didn't understand. I think she thought she could talk sense into Candace Owens, and it turned out she can't. That's what's going on. But here's the story from our friends over at News Nation. A preliminary hearing for the man accused of fatally shooting conservative influencer Charlie Kirk entered its third day today. The hearing will determine whether prosecutors have enough evidence to send accused killer Tyler Robinson to trial. Kirk's wife, Erica, and his parents attended the first 3 days of the hearing and are expected to be back in court for the remainder of the week. Jeffrey Neiman, an attorney representing the Kirk family, said they would want evidence released to the public if it were being admitted during the hearing. It would want that, yes. Quote, it should be made public for the world to see, he stated, citing a video of Robinson being interviewed by police and turning himself in, no redactions. He argued the court has had tools at its disposal to give Robinson a fair trial, while also providing transparency of the proceedings. To not be open, to not let the world see what happened will create doubt and trust in the judicial, doubt and trust, with the judicial system, Neiman added. That's not what anybody wants. That's not what anybody believes should happen here. So again, he wants there to be trust in the judicial system and no doubt. The way that quote came out, didn't really work that way. Defense attorney Richard Novak pushed back against the family's request, saying the public seeing the video would undermine Robinson's right to a fair trial. He stated prosecutors would characterize the video as a confession. Well, is it? Let me ask you a simple question. Is it a confession? If it is, then it should be characterized as a confession. Why is that a big leap? If the guy confessed to it, I don't know if he did or not, and if he said it on video, why can't we see it? That video, by the way, was produced by us. The taxpayers paid for that equipment, paid for the police department, paid for the that room where he was interrogated. Judge Tony Graff asked the state to prepare an edited copy of the video of the roommate's interview that contains only the excerpts he's considering publishing. Prosecutors called Utah State Bureau of Investigation agent Brian Davis, who testified he helped process Robinson after he turned himself in at a Washington County Sheriff's Office on September 11th when, with his parents and family and a family friend, Davis testified Robinson's roommate, Lance Twiggs, was interviewed twice, provided a DNA swab, and received limited use immunity from state and federal prosecutors before cooperating. He said prosecutors wanted to warn Twiggs before their second interview that knowingly making false statements could result in a Class A misdemeanor. Prosecutors and defense attorneys sparred over whether Twiggs' recorded interview could be played in court. Why not? Why are we arguing about that? Play it. I don't know why anything has to be held close to the vest. Play it. Story continues. Graff ruled that most of Twiggs' recorded interview could be admitted despite defense hearsay objections. Finding prosecutor's statements were admissible only provide context for Twiggs' responses. He reserved ruling on the relevance of one portion until later in the hearing and barred about 3 minutes of the interview from being played publicly to avoid exposing potential jurors to evidence that may ultimately be inadmissible at trial. Davis said Robinson was formally arrested around 4 a.m. the day after turning himself in and taken to the Utah County Jail, where investigators collected his clothing, fingerprints, and DNA under a search warrant. Davis testified. Davis said investigators later searched Robinson's home and his parents' residence. Prosecutors also played a video that Davis said shows Robinson standing in a room at a sheriff's office, Robinson wearing a T-shirt and a baseball cap. I mean, what's the question here? We should be able to know everything. It's been 10 months, for God's sakes, which is crazy to even consider. Been 10 months since this happened. And yes, innocent until proven guilty, I get it. Did he confess? Did he admit it? Did his live-in alleged boyfriend furry person thing, did that person say things on that video that we should know about? I'm not really sure what the whole cloak and dagger thing is. There has never been a real suspense over whether this guy was the target of the investigation since he again turned himself in the day after. So I find that a whole thing to be interesting. We'll keep a close eye on it. I'm going to have my friend Nico LaHood on next week, I believe, former DA in Bexar County, Texas. Great, great legal mind, great attorney, to talk about what he's seen in this case so far and what he thinks the likely outcome could be. I think that'll be a very interesting conversation. Make sure you stay tuned here every day, Monday through Friday, 3 hours a day. It's not asking a lot. Sam, is that asking a lot, you think, 3 hours a day?
0: No. I mean, we determined what? There's 24 hours in a day, and you can't give us three?
31: I mean, it's one-eighth of the day. One-eighth.
0: Come on.
31: Kentucky Governor Andy Beshear asked Senator Mitch McConnell to give a public update on his condition. Sam, is that going to happen, you think?
0: Honestly, I saw earlier that his wife was just recently overseas in China or something like that. Like, what is going on? Like, how long has he had health issues? And no, I don't think this is going to happen.
31: What's interesting is, I don't know... what's his name? Scott. Watch it. It's off the top of my head here. The guy that appears on CNN all the time. Talked about him yesterday.
0: Jennings.
31: Exactly right. Just testing you. Scott Jennings. I don't know him. Like him a lot. Like the way he lays it down on CNN. He's a talk show host now with the Salem Network. Seems like a good enough guy. People are now saying you put your credibility on the line by saying you talked to Mitch McConnell yesterday. Scott Jennings came out and said he talked to McConnell for 20 minutes yesterday on the phone. And Barrasso, also from Kentucky, says he talked to him on the phone. John Thune says he talked to him on the phone. Well, maybe Mitch McConnell, if he's like Mr. On the Phone guy, should get on the phone with us. Maybe he should get on the phone with some mainstream media outlet. or lame street media or legacy media, whatever. The people who put the F in news. Does the button work in this studio? War. Yeah, I guess it does.
0: It worked.
31: There you go. So maybe Mitch McConnell should buck up. Is that something? Buck up? I think it is. And take a phone call from somebody where we can't hear his voice. Now, Bashir is not doing this because he's a nice guy and he cares about Mitch McConnell. Bashir is doing this because he wants to put somebody else in that seat or have a special election. See, Bashir is a lefty. He's a Democrat. So he wants Mitch McConnell out. I think they're going to end up saying next Monday, which is too late for Bashir to do anything, that Mitch McConnell is not going to be coming back to the Senate. But I mean, this whole thing is very strange because there are people that a lot of people trust, who in fact are putting their credibility and their lives on the line by saying, I talked to him. What? Let me ask you this. Would it be a real reach to say, all right, record the conversation? I mean, in this day and age of technology, and believe me, the last couple hours we've gone through technology stuff. In this day and age of technology, why can't you do that? Let's record it. Why doesn't somebody go to the hospital and talk to him? I mean, I don't think you have to bring cameras in. Take a selfie with the guy. I mean, show us a sign of life. I don't think it's asking a lot. But, I mean, Bashir is not doing this because he's a nice guy. He's doing this because he wants the power. This from the AP out of Kentucky. Kentucky Governor Andy Bashir asked Senator Mitch McConnell to give a public update on his condition. Not going to happen. Not going to happen. Bill Barrow wrote this. Kentucky Governor Andy Bashir is directly asking Senator Mitch McConnell, the state's most powerful figure in Congress, to disclose more about his condition after 3 weeks of silence from the 84-year-old since he was hospitalized in Washington. The letter released Wednesday today from Bashir, a Democrat who's considered a potential presidential candidate in 2028, to the former Senate Republican leader says Kentuckians have grown increasingly concerned about the current state of your health and well-being and ability to hold office. McConnell, whose physical condition has visibly declined in recent years, was hospitalized June 14th. I'm going to interject something here. I bet Bill Barrow and the AP wasn't saying Joe Biden's abilities have increasingly declined. That didn't happen. His physical condition has recently declined. Well, Joe Biden visibly had no cognitive ability nor physical ability for years and years, and the AP didn't say squat, so shut up. Anyway, yep. Back to the story. He was hospitalized June 14th, has not released any public statement, photos, or videos since. Aides have disclosed nothing specific about his condition other than to say last week that McConnell continues to improve and is working closely with his staff on Kentucky and Senate matters while the Senate is out of session. That lack of detail has fueled rampant speculation about his prognosis and whether he will return to the Senate when it reconvenes next week. The firestorm was enough that Republican Senate leaders, including Senate Majority Leader John Thune, Republican of South Dakota, and Wyoming Senator John Barrasso on Tuesday, so Barrasso's from Wyoming, made public statements saying that they talked to McConnell and he was alert and discussing current events, speaking to reporters aboard Air Force One on Wednesday today. As he returned home following his NATO summit in Turkey, Trump was asked about McConnell but said the pair had not spoken. I have no idea how he's doing, Trump said. McConnell's retiring at the end of his term in January and the campaign to elect his successor already is underway. Kentucky Senate secession law, which Republican legislators have, not secession, succession law, the Republican legislators have twice changed during Bashir's tenure, does not give the governor a role in picking a temporary successor should McConnell's seat become vacant before his term ends. Under the latest change in 2024, Bashir would call a special election. If the seat became vacant, the winner of that election could take office for the result of, if certified, the general election winner would be sworn in as part of the new Congress in January. But again, and we mentioned this yesterday, this has to happen by next Monday. So as I said yesterday, and I mean this, I think they're going to drag their feet as much as they can. They're going to drag their feet as much as they can because if they wait until after a special election can be called, then you don't have a chance of having a Democrat in that seat for the remainder of this term. Smart move, political move, but I really would like to know exactly what the deal is with Mitch McConnell. And I think we as Americans have the right to know, and Kentuckians specifically have the right to know exactly what's going on with Mitch McConnell. There's something called Freedom Fuel. There's a Freedom Fuel station I've never heard of this before. Sam, before you saw the story today, had you heard of this?
0: Never.
31: Freedom Fuel. They're selling gas at $3.47 a gallon. I'm like, well, that's not that free. I mean, it's $3.49 here. Right. It was $2.98 last week. I mean, is that that's freedom? Yeah. Okay, well, it's in Philadelphia. So I guess that's a good price for Philadelphia. Here's a story from CBS News on Google. We have to say CBS News on Google now? That's weird.
0: Really?
31: By yeah, Megan Cerullo. The White House announced the first Freedom Fuel gas station, which is, it says, is selling gasoline at a below market rate of $3.47 a gallon. In a post on social media platform X on Tuesday, the White House announced the first Freedom Fuel location has landed in Philadelphia. The White House noted that the $3.47 price tag is a nod to President Trump, who in his second term serves as the nation's 47th president. President Trump is leading the charge to lower gas prices this summer, putting more money in your pocket, the White House added in the post. A White House spokesperson told CBS News on Wednesday today that the company behind the Freedom Fuel Network is private and owns 25 filling stations across New Jersey and Pennsylvania. The spokesperson said that the Trump administration is not involved with the company and is not subsidizing the gas stations, adding that the stations can offer lower prices by reducing their profit margins. Oil and fuel prices soared after the U.S. and Israel attacked Iran on February 28th. On Wednesday today, the national average cost for a gallon of regular gas was $3.80, down from a recent peak of $4.56 in mid-May. According to AAA, gas across the U.S. cost an average of $2.98 a gallon just before the conflict. The price of diesel, which is widely used in the trucking industry and affects shipping costs, was $4.77 per gallon today, compared with $3.76 before the Iran war. Gas station owners set prices at the pump to stay competitive. They sometimes absorb the impact of higher oil prices rather than passing it to its customers. You know what wasn't mentioned there in the Freedom Fuel story? What wasn't mentioned there was the fact that Biden had a price of $5.02 on average for the high cost during his four-year tenure. They keep acting like Trump has pushed the prices so high. $5.02 is what it was, I believe, in June of 2022 under Biden. So we've got the Freedom Fuel Station. I don't know why it's called a Freedom Fuel Station, but $3.47. There's always like a Trump angle. Let me kiss up a little bit here by saying 347, because you're the 47th president, Mr. President. You know what I mean?
0: True.
31: Is it me, yeah, or is it true. Always something connected?
0: No. Yeah, I mean, I think he's doing it on purpose. I think he really cares about legacy, so any news story, he's going to have that little nod to himself.
31: But legacy usually happens afterwards.
0: Yeah.
31: Like when he leaves, you know, at the end of his term, then, you know, name airports and go nuts and do all sorts of stuff.
0: True. He's already done that, though.
31: He certainly has. Palm Beach International Airport is now officially Donald J. Trump Airport. And right. I saw them changing the signs on, like, Southern Boulevard in South Florida the other day. I'm like, okay. And again, I'm okay with it. But not while you're in office. I don't know.
0: Really? I don't know. I think it's
31: fine. You're okay with it?
0: You know, I do think it's fine because he's doing it. At least it's not like, hey, he's telling people behind the scenes, hey, do this and do that and make my legacy great. He's doing it and he's proud to do it. You know what I mean?
31: I mean, I would be proud of it as well. But again, it just seems to be more standard operating procedure to do it after he's out. I don't know.
0: True. I mean, he is old, though.
31: Wow. Why are you calling him old? He's a young guy.
0: I mean, I'm old, too. But I mean, I'm just saying he's alluded to it before, too. Like, hey, he's old and he wants to leave a legacy. He loves that.
31: The man is 80. He hit 80 the other day. 833-JOE-PAGS. 833-563-7247. JoePags.com. What are your thoughts about Mitch McConnell? Why aren't we seeing good old Mitch? Why aren't we seeing Mitch McConnell? What's the story with that? Why are we just not hearing anything other than he's really engaged in the politics of the day in the Senate and blah, blah, blah. That's not good enough. Why are we hearing from three different people? I talked to my friend Mitch McConnell, but yet we don't know whether that actually, is there a recording of it? I want to believe them. And then you got the other side, Andy Beshear, trying to make sure he can replace him or at least put up some sort of a special election to give a chance to the Democrat Party to grab that seat, at least for the next few months. All very interesting. And what about Trump putting his name on everything and having the nod, the 47? I like him a lot, and I'm fine with it, but it seems to be more standard operating procedure to do that afterwards. 833-JOE-PAGS, 833-563-7247, JoePags.com. 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
9: NBC News Radio, I'm Tammy Trujillo. Iran's Revolutionary Guard says it's launched attacks on U.S. bases in Kuwait and Bahrain in retaliation for recent American strikes on Iran. It warned that if U.S. aggression continues, the response will expand to other U.S. bases in the region. President Trump said Wednesday's strikes were retribution for Iran's attacks on ships in the Strait of Hormuz. Audio from the roommate and romantic partner of Charlie Kirk's accused killers expected to be played soon in court. The police interview with Lance Twiggs is part of the prosecution's case against Tyler Robinson that's being laid out during a week-long evidentiary hearing in Utah. Twiggs' audio could be significant, with Robinson reportedly confessing to Twiggs about the murder. Colorado State University has lowered its outlook again for the 2026 Atlantic hurricane season. It's now forecasting 9 named storms through November. That's down from 13
13: storms. 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

0: doing my special interview with Riley Gaines, former All-American swimmer, now young mom, whose perspective has changed on a lot. I did ask her about the SCOTUS decision recently about keeping men and boys out of women and girls sports and spaces. Here's what she had to say.
1: You could not be more right. It's so funny when I think of how I initially approached this, and naturally, understandably, but I think I approached this issue kind of selfishly, right? Relating it to my own personal experience, how I had been harmed, my teammates had been harmed, the regression and the violation and the betrayal that we saw, that we felt.
0: Right.
1: Of course, I still recognize it from that perspective, but that's not necessarily what's important to me anymore, right? My own success or whatever you want to call it. No, now I think of my daughter. And at the time, she was a hypothetical, like it was a potential. I certainly, you know, I could only hope and pray that I would have a daughter of my own one day.
0: Right.
1: Well, guess what? Now she's here, and I'll never forget holding her in my arms for the first time. And to kind of go back to Charlie's assassination, this isn't something that I've talked about a lot, but being, you know, 38, 39 weeks pregnant at the time, when I saw that he had been murdered, and understanding that I had sat right there beside him, I'd been on these campuses,
0: right.
1: One of the most hostile, San Francisco State University. We sat under that same tent together and did this. I recognized that could have been me.
0: Right.
1: And that was a terrifying thought, being 38, 39 weeks pregnant. And so I vowed to myself right then and there when I saw this video, I was never, ever going to set foot on a college campus again. It wasn't worth it, right? I had a daughter to protect. I had to be the best mom that I could be for her.
0: Right.
1: And then you hold her in your arms for the first time, and it was almost immediate that thought of the way I do protect her is stepping back on those campuses. There's nothing that I wouldn't do for my daughter. The feeling of altruism that I have, the selflessness, walk across broken glass. There's no mountain I wouldn't climb for my daughter. And so that is definitely what I think about now, not just on this issue, but across the board. I want my daughter, I think about the country that she will inherit. And what is it that I want? I want her to inherit a more safe, a more fair, a more just, a more moral, a more prosperous, righteous, opportunistic nation. That's what I'm fighting for. And it's not for me. It's for her. And I think that's a pretty standard way of thinking as a parent. And it's involuntary, at least for me. You don't even have to think about it. That shift just happens naturally. It's one of the most amazing and biological things that I think you could go through as a parent, and I think especially as a mom to a young daughter.
0: Well, a couple of things. You weren't being selfish at the time because you lived it. You had to face a guy in the girls' locker room. You had to face a man that was competing in a competition he should not have competed in. So, I mean, you were not being, yes, of course you were in the moment, and you should have held the trophy, and you should have been given the glory that you worked so hard for. But I get exactly what you're saying, man. You know, I've got five daughters. I've got two granddaughters and a grandson. I will fight to the death for these people, and I have, and I will continue to do that. It does change everything, because as much as we want our own personal success through our drive and determination and what we learn from our parents, everything changes when you've got a little baby in your hands. Everything changes when that person looks at you and goes, are you going to feed me or not? Are you going to change my diaper or not? Are you going to hold me and hug me today or not? So everything does change. The Title IX thing was so stupid to begin with, because Title IX came around when I was a little kid. And Title IX was very simply, girls deserve the same opportunities as boys. I can't believe it took 50 years for the Supreme Court to have to say, you know, girls deserve the same opportunities as boys. This is a huge win, but not as big as it needs to be, because this is only for the states that have actually passed laws saying girls have their own spaces, girls have their own sports, and boys can't be in there. Why isn't every state doing this? And do you think the Supreme Court ruling will cause other states now to maybe pass some legislation?
1: You know, I'm hoping so. It certainly provides them cover, right? So states where ballot initiatives or referendums or any sort of ballot measure is being put forward, states like Maine or Pennsylvania or Colorado, obviously these are all blue or at the best purple states.
0: Yeah.
1: This will provide them cover to do what they're doing, and it means the people's voice can be heard. So that's certainly good news. Now, if you're asking me if we think that California or Washington or Oregon or Minnesota or any of those crazy blue states that are leaving at rapid rates and coming to our home states of Texas and Tennessee, if I think they'll change, absolutely not. And it's so interesting to me, because I don't think they're doing it because they actually believe that boys and girls are physically the same. I can't convince myself that they think that because kindergartners know that's not true. Okay. Yeah. I actually believe people like Gavin Newsom, you know, he's often labeled as, you know, unintelligent or whatever. I actually think he's pretty smart. And that's the, I think, more concerning actually, yeah, because he's intentionally evil. Anyways, I don't think they actually think that boys can become girls or that tampons belong in boys' bathrooms or that right. men can get pregnant or that women need prostate exams. I don't think they think that. I think, though, that they believe they're giving a middle finger to President Trump. They're doing this as a total act of defiance to President Trump. But my here's what I want to say to them is you're not giving a middle finger to President Trump. It doesn't right. affect President Trump if you put boys in girls' sport. But who you are giving a middle finger to is every single girl in your state.
0: 1,000%.
1: And how do you reconcile that? I don't really know. So I think we'll continue to see total defiance. And so what I hope we see following this SCOTUS decision is real enforcement mechanisms from our government. Of course, we have the Department of Justice. We have the Department of Education. They actually even can work in collaboration to hold these institutions accountable that are ultimately violating federal law, that federal law being Title IX. And so I hope we see real enforcement mechanisms to hold these people's feet to the fire, because again, right. what they're doing is now illegal.
0: Well, they should make nationwide legislation on top of Title IX. I mean, just codify it through some sort of a bill or law or something, get it to the president's desk. Then you can start suing Oregon. You can start suing California. They will be in the wrong and they'll be found wrong, I believe, by the Supreme Court. How did you feel about Baker's reaction to this from the NCAA? He's like, yeah, well, we're just going to follow what the guidelines are. I mean, he's still not really taking a stand saying women and girls sports are for women and girls. Why can't he just say that?
1: Yeah, Charlie Baker, again, the president of the NCAA, he has been a morally bankrupt, spineless coward from the beginning.
0: How do you feel about him?
1: Yeah. Yeah. To put it pretty plainly, he said this following President Trump's executive order back in February of 2025, said, look, we're going to comply with federal law. He released this new policy. Guess what? The policy has more holes than Swiss cheese. It resorts to things such as birth certificates. That's how the NCAA is going to determine sex. But guess what? In 44 states and across the world, you can make your birth certificate fraudulent by claiming yes. you are something other than what you actually are, something right. other than what God created you to be. So that policy, of course, it just doesn't really stand. So I think the NCAA does what they can and what they need to do to save face. But there have been countless issues with the NCAA, whether it's transfer portal, eligibility rules, NIL, obviously men and women's sports.
0: Yes.
1: This is a pretty useless organization, I believe, at this point in time.
0: Well, let me ask you this, because you know the inner workings of the NCAA. I don't. What would be wrong with him saying women and girls sports are for women and girls? Men and boys sports are for men and boys. What would the blowback be on this guy? I mean, he's already said, I'm going to comply. I'm going to follow the directive. I mean, why can't he just come out and say that and just take whatever little bit of heat there is and then move on? Because we keep hearing that we're talking about 0.01% of the population. It's not that big a deal, obviously. I think that we can name 10 people that are trying to do this in the NCAA right now. What's the blowback? What is he afraid of?
1: Well, to put it pretty clear, there would be no blowback. I mean, honestly, I

0: want it. I would love to see Charlie Baker, the president of the NCAA, do the same thing at the collegiate level, but he won't because he's a coward.
1: It is Riley Gaines. Go to the Riley Gaines Show. Great podcast. Check her out on YouTube at Riley Gaines. At Riley Gaines everywhere on Instagram, it's Riley G. Barker. Go follow her there. Incredible follow. Incredible friend of mine. Why are women speaking out so much now? Women in sports. Is it because you, and again, I know that you're not somebody who pats yourself on the back, but you sort of set the pace. You said you can speak out and you can be righteous in what you're saying. Is that why they're doing it? Is there something else going on? Because more and more every day, and I'm so proud of them, there are more women athletes speaking out.
0: You know, I think there's a level of cover provided, honestly, by President Trump. I think because he is so unashamed to speak about this topic, and I know you've seen the clips. I mean, he's campaigned on it prior to the election. He's talked about it since, and it's the weightlifter, right? And he mocks this male weightlifter who's pretending to be a woman, and he makes it funny. It's like a South Park episode.
1: He does this whole thing.
0: Yes.
1: It's pretty good.
0: And it's so funny because he talks about, oh, Melania hates when I do this. Melania can't stand when I do this.
1: Right.
0: But that level of just boldness in saying something that has been deemed controversial, President Trump makes you remember that it's really not.
1: It's not.
0: It's
1: easy.
0: Crazy. Yeah, the thoughts that he's having and the things that he campaigns on and the policies that he support, they don't make you radical or crazy. It makes you normal, and it makes you love America, and it makes you love common sense and women and girls. And I mean, I don't know their future, quite frankly. That's it. And so I think he has provided a level of cover to people to say the controversial thing. So again, that's why I truthfully, I'm not exaggerating when I say this. I thank God every single day that he is back in the Oval Office. Our lives would look a whole lot different if we didn't have that sort of bold leadership.
1: I would be remiss if I didn't bring up something that's going on in a different sport completely. You're like 5'6", so I don't think you were playing basketball, you know, in college. But as I watch, actually, you probably could have. I've you know, I'm friends with Becky Hammon, who's also your height. But having said that, I'm watching Caitlin Collins just getting her ass kicked. Is it Caitlin Collins or Clark? Collins is on CNN. Caitlin Clark is out there on the Indiana Fever, and I don't watch the WNBA. It's just not exciting enough for me. I like to see people flying over the basket and dunking in people's faces. But having said that, it's a good game that's getting more and more popularity because of somebody like Caitlin Clark. When you see her getting her ass kicked every day by other women, for God's sakes, as a former, you know, really top level athlete, what do you make of that? What is their problem? Is this a racial thing? Is that what we're looking at, pure and simply? They don't like that she's not the right race and is doing well in the WNBA? I don't get it. What do you think?
0: I don't think it helps that she's white. I don't think it helps that she's straight. But really what I think it is total jealousy. You've got this girl who became the queen of the WNBA before she ever even set foot on a WNBA court.
1: Right.
0: And she revolutionized the game, and I think people really hate her for it. And I think being white and straight, again, if this was a black lesbian woman who had revolutionized the game, I think we would be seeing a different response, but that's not the case for Caitlin Clark, and I think it's jealousy. That's what it stems down to. But it's really hard to watch, quite frankly, as someone who, also like yourself, I mean, maybe I wasn't the biggest women's basketball fan, but I am a big Caitlin Clark fan and what she's done, not just for the sport of basketball, but for women's sports as a whole. And so I tune in, I watch games largely because of her. And that's not abnormal. That's kind of actually become a pretty standard across the board. She is the one that's bringing in the ratings and the merchandise sells and changing economics of women's basketball altogether, and they hate her for it. I have never seen an organization more dedicated to self imploding than the WNBA. The worst marketed, the worst run league in the history of leagues, bar none.
1: Well, I'm old enough to have watched Michael Jordan play live. You're not. But I was not a big NBA fan at all. But I'm hearing this Michael Jordan guy's doing stuff that you got to see. And this Michael Jordan guy's really, really good. This Michael Jordan guy's making everybody else look like children. So I started watching. And guess what? I then became a fan of Charles Oakley, who was on the Bulls, of Scottie Pippen, who was on the Bulls, of Tim Hardaway. I mean, just down the line, you know, BJ Armstrong. I didn't know any of these players, and I became fans of them. And then I became fans of the teams they were playing. And then I got really locked into where I think I like the NBA, whereas I was a kid that grew up liking baseball. Why don't the other players, in your opinion, why don't they understand she's bringing in more money for all of them, more eyeballs for all of them, filling stadiums for all of them? And why isn't that a collective good?
0: Because we're talking about women here.
1: And is women that really the difference?

0: I mean, is there an aspect of that?
1: Look at the difference between let's remove basketball. Let's look at soccer, which has also been in the news, right? Compare the U.S. men's national team to the U.S. women's national team, which, by the way, the U.S. women's national team is objectively, in terms of you know, on average, historically, standards and rankings and, and competing at, and the, even at the World Cup level, the women's team is objectively better. They are far less enjoyable to watch because of their players, not because of the pace of the game or anything like that. They're objectively better. But you have the likes of Megan Rapinoe.
0: Yes.
1: And Alex Morgan. They're almost insufferable, not just because of their politics or the things that they support, but to each other even. It's really toxic. Compare that to the men who you've got this pretty epic moment of President Trump getting involved in this FIFA red card reversal.
0: Crazy.
1: You just feel patriotic watching the men. It's a totally different game altogether because of, I guess, the different dynamic that you see in women's sports and you see in men's sports. So I think that's a large part of it. And yeah, the WNBA, in talking about, you know, you've become an NBA fan, they don't necessarily, the WNBA, they don't necessarily have to worry about their profits because it steals from the men's league to pay for everything. So they don't care about
0: completely subsidized by the men's league. And they all complain they're not making enough money. We should be making the money the men are making. No, you're not bringing in the money the men are making. No. Give me a break. Let's finish with this. And Riley, I always appreciate the time and the access. What is the next step? Because I think that I've heard you say that athletics isn't necessarily next for girls and for women. What is next as far as the fight going forward? It's not about athletics. What is it about?
1: You know, I think ultimately defining these terms is really, really important because that sets the precedent for every faction of life. So we've seen this infringement in women's prisons, in sororities, in domestic violence shelters, et cetera, et cetera, et cetera, right? It's not just women's sports where we're seeing this infiltration and ultimately women being harmed, which is why it's so important that we define these terms so it can be interpreted and clarified once and for all, and there's no more confusion. We've seen 18 states now do just that, pass. It's merely like definitional bills defining words like woman, man, girl, boy, mother, father, male, female, words we never ever thought.
0: Can you imagine that we have to define them? I mean, they're not variable, they're fixed. I appreciate Riley coming on. That entire thing is over on YouTube right now. Just go to joepags.com/YouTube. About 35, 36 minutes long, and she's amazing. We're coming right back on the Joe Pags Show. Stay here.
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0: I appreciate you hanging out. I appreciate Riley Gaines coming on. It's a lot going on right now. This news just in, and it's breaking news. Graham Plattner, as I predicted, a day and a half ago, has dropped out of the race, suspending his campaign. The guy won in a landslide as the Democrat nominee for U.S. Senate. Out of Maine, he is out. The headline from Fox News Digital is Plattner drops out of crucial Senate race after bombshell rape allegation torpedoes campaign. Plattner's withdrawal clears the way for Maine Democrats to name a new challenger to Republican Susan Collins. There you go. The guy is out, as well he should be out, not because of what I'm saying, but because of the allegations that are real and because he just doesn't seem to be a very nice guy. And also, of course, Nazi tattoo guy. I mean, that probably should have been a telltale sign. Got to get out of here for tonight. Back tomorrow, same time, same place. That is Polo. That is Sam. I'm Joe. Have a great night. Thanks.
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3: 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They're some of our favorites. And now we bring you another story from Steve Trice, and he's the founder of a leading electronics company called Jasco Products, who tells us the story of his marriage. And in light of an upbringing of many divorces and alcoholism, here's Steve.
29: When Nan and I talked about getting married when we were 23, 24 years old, I told her at one point, I said, "You don't want to marry me. I don't think you like it." And she said, "What do you mean? I want to marry you." And I said, "Well, I get up and go to work at 7 o'clock in the morning, and I get home at 11 o'clock at night, because I had been trained up by my daddy, and I learned how to be, I wasn't an alcoholic, but I was a workaholic, you know, was getting my value out of my job." And she said, I thought very naively at the time, "Steve, that's enough for me. That's okay. That'll be great." I said, "Oh, okay." So we went ahead and got married, and a year later we had our first child. It wasn't that literal. I wasn't 11 o'clock every night. And then we had our second child pretty quick after that. At that point, I was off to Target stores in Minneapolis. I'd leave Minneapolis. I'd go to Hong Kong, fly back to Tokyo, come back home, get back on the airplane and go to Minneapolis. It was just constant. And one day, Nan said, "Steve, tomorrow, Saturday, I've accepted a part-time job. I'm going to be working at a gift shop. I said, oh, that's neat. Who's going to take care of the kids? And she said, Steve, I've been taking care of the kids for the last few years. It's your problem. You figure it out. The previous Saturday was the last Saturday that I ever worked. I never worked another Saturday. I had always worked on Saturday. So I started becoming a little bit better. And then we had a significant problem a few months later. And she said, Steve, this thing of you being gone all the time, it's not working. And I said, but wait a minute, do you remember what she said back before we got married, that, you know, 7 to 11, that was fine, that was all you needed? She said, guess what, I've changed the rules. Not going to work anymore. And I said, oh. And after being raised in the family that I was raised in, I was scared to death that I was going to lose my family. And I would, on that day, and I look back, did I know the Lord Jesus Christ? No. Can I look back and see His hand on my life all the way through my life? And that day, I knew that I didn't want to lose my family. And I knew that I was getting ready to. And I went to my dad the next day, and I said, Dad, I'm not working after 6 o'clock anymore. So now I'm Monday through Friday, early in the morning till 6 o'clock, and it got better and better and better and better. And I worked out of workaholism and learned it, and learned to take care of my family, to be a Boy Scout leader, to go on campouts with my kids, to go to the lake and spend weekends and water ski and all those things, and just loved being a family man. We had a fight one day. I remember exactly where it was, right outside of our master bathroom in our bedroom. We had had an argument, and with my background and my mentality, and I was fed up, and I said, honey, I'm out of here. She kind of took about 2 steps forward and stood right in front of me, and she looked up at me, and she said, Steve, you might be able to walk out that door, but I just want you to know I can't. She said, I said, till death do us part. And I believe it, and I'm committed to it. And you got to do what you got to do. But what I hope you'll do is stand here with me, and we'll work it out together. I can't say enough about how my bride has helped me in my life. My bride, Nianne, and I have now been married for 48, almost 49 years. Our marriage is growing. Our marriage is getting better every day. We pray together. We ask the Lord to grow our marriage. Our sons have been married 19 and 20 years. We pray for them, that the Lord will teach our sons how to love their wives, their wives how to love and respect their husband, that they'll teach our sons and their wives how to train up their children in the way that they should go. Our oldest grandchild is 13, and we pray for her husband. She doesn't have a husband yet. She will someday, maybe. And we pray for our little 11 and 10-year-old 3 little guys. We pray for their wives. We pray for their children, their grandchildren, and their great-grandchildren, and that they will grow up as God's disciples, following Him.
0: And great job, as always, to Alex, and a special thanks to Steve Trice for sharing that story. And it's a humbling story, but that's a lot of guys, and frankly, a lot of women, too. We have our problems that we bring to any marriage. And workaholism, well, in the end, that was Steve's, getting his identity through work. And having a wife who loved him enough to bring him out of that. As he put it, I worked out of being a workaholic. Steve Trice's story, his bride's, his family's, here on Our American Stories.

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11: This is Our American Stories, and up next, a story you likely won't forget. Across the state of Iowa, people can find the Freedom Rocks. These rocks, painted by Ray Bubba Sorensen, depict local military heroes and scenes of battle as a thank you to American veterans. Here's our own Monty Montgomery with the story.
12: Ray Bubba Sorensen was born in the heartland of America.
13: So I was born in Creston, Iowa, and I grew up in the little town of Fontenelle, Iowa, about 600 people. You know, played about every sport, and I just had kind of your normal generic high school or small town upbringing before technology really hit, I guess. So my Uncle Ted served in Vietnam as a Navy CB. And, you know, most of the country knows that, you know, our Vietnam veterans weren't treated very well when they returned back from service and they came home to a very ungrateful nation. And, you know, some were spat on, some were, you know, protested as they got off buses and planes, and a lot of those guys kind of hid their service or were ashamed of their service. And my mom told me about all that, and you know, that never sat well with me. And then, of course, like as I was growing up, movies like Rambo, TV shows like Tour of Duty, old shows, World War II dramas like Combat, my mom would watch those with me. And although, you know, they were, you know, fictional, They were based on actual narratives of Vietnam veterans, World War II veterans. So my mom was able to kind of illustrate to me the service and sacrifice of all of these men and women, how much, especially our Korean War, which was a forgotten war, and our Vietnam veterans were treated when they came back. And that just really stuck with me. You know, and as I grew up, I started to, I guess, parallel stories here, become interested in art. Like I said, I had a love for football, so a lot of my artwork is, you know, patriotic, or it was very much sports-based. So, you know, I kind of just started, I guess, on this diverging course of my love for veterans and, you know, my patriotism growing, and me growing as an artist just kind of set me on this course to, I wanted to say thank you to our veterans.
12: But the birth of Ray's ultimate idea to say thank you happened in a movie theater.
13: What the ultimate spark was is I was sitting in a movie theater watching the movie Saving Private Ryan. And, you know, if you've seen that movie, you know, the first half hour, you know, our men, and you could even say boys, some of them were 17, 16, 17, 18 years old, are literally storming the beaches of Normandy, spilling their guts for our country. And it was just so realistic, so in your face of, you know, what maybe a glimpse of what war was like. And I just left the theater saying, I've got to find a way to say thank you to all our men and women that serve this country. And that was kind of the birth of the Freedom Rock. When I had the idea to, you know, paint the very first Freedom Rock, I thought, where am I going to put this mural? Where, you know, I have no experience as a mural artist. So for me, I wasn't going to, you know, tap some business owner on the shoulder and say, hey, can I have no experience at all. Can I paint the side of your wall? So, you know, my thoughts turned to the rock out there. The first rock was known as just the rock. The rock, it sits next to a rock quarry, and, you know, they're mining, you know, gravel and limestone and things out of this quarry, and they hit this huge granite boulder. So they just left it there as a marker to the entrance to the quarry, and kids started graffitiing it and started tagging it with, you know, all sorts of stuff. You know, I think there's been marriage proposals. There was a giant M&M at once. I have one of the pictures, though. One of the funnier ones was Santa Claus with his pants down moon in the traffic around Christmas. And that's just kind of how it went. And I thought, hey, for Memorial Day, I'm going to go out there. I'm going to throw my paint on there, say thank you to the veterans. And, you know, my thought was it's going to get painted over and be long forgotten. You know, it was just going to be my one time to say thank you. And then it was going to continue to be graffitied through the years. I grabbed all the paint I could, what I thought was outdoor paint. I mixed oil and acrylic, which is a huge no-no in the art world. I had no idea what I was doing, but I was going to kind of teach myself how to paint a mural. And so that was the start of it. And it was bound and determined to say thank you to these veterans. And, you know, my mom and dad always tell this little side story. I'm a college student, so I'm broke. And I was like, Mom, can you buy the paint for this rock? I want to say thank you to our veterans. And she called Dad and she was like, he wants to go paint that large boulder north of town. You know, do I buy the paint? It's going to be $50. And Dad was like, do it. Yeah, it sounds like a heck of a project. And so they kind of both take credit for, you know, buying the first paint for the original Freedom Rock. And that's how it was born. I painted Thank You Veterans for Our Freedom and the flag raising at Iwo Jima, because that is my all-time favorite picture. And it happened exactly like I thought. I painted it, lasted for a few months. Thank you to the veterans. Somebody painted over it. Fine. Moving on. But the thing is Memorial Day came around again, and some local veterans asked, hey, will you go out there and paint that same thing that you did last year for us? And I thought, you know what? I'm going to do one better. And so I went out there and I painted Lee Teeter's Reflections, or at least a version of it, you know, painting it on a rock. And like I said, as a budding mural artist, I still have a lot to learn, but I gave a shot at, you know, that famous Reflections Vietnam Veterans Memorial wall painting and some other scenes. And that ended up lasting for an entire year, which was unheard of with The Rock. It always got painted over within a month or two, but nobody touched that one. And so it lasted a year. And that was like around the town, around the Dare County, where The Rock was famous, everybody's like, oh my God, nobody's painted over The Rock. Nobody, what's going to happen? Nobody painted over The Rock. Are we just leaving this how it is? And instead of doing that, I thought, well, I don't want to kill the spirit of The Rock changing. You know, people kind of got used to it having different artwork on it. So I thought, well, I'll go out there and I'll paint another different scene thanking our veterans. And so that's kind of what snowballed it into the annual tradition of, you know, I go out there at the start of May and I allow myself the month of May. I finish my new artwork thanking our veterans, and I'm always done by Memorial Day, no matter what. So some years get more detail than others, just depending on weather and time and how many visitors I get. And that's kind of the whole story of how The Rock became, I guess, my canvas of choice, and how I've spent the past 22 years repainting it every Memorial Day.
12: And since then, Ray's project has expanded beyond the original Rock. It's a much, much larger operation now because of some interesting Iowan inspiration.
13: I started the what's known as the Freedom Rock Tour. I had the idea to try and paint a smaller version of the original Freedom Rock in every single one of Iowa's 99 counties. I don't know if you know, politics-wise, we have a very famous senator from Iowa, Chuck Grassley. He's always known for doing what's called the full Grassley, and that means, you know, visiting every single Iowa county, you know, every time he runs for re-election. And I thought, you know, how neat of an idea is that, to be able to go to each one of our 99 counties? And I thought, you know, how cool would it be as an artist to have a piece of artwork in all of Iowa's 99 counties? And so that's kind of where it was born. And my first idea was to try and do one in all 50 states. And my wife was like, hey, let's scale it back a little bit and see, you know, let's keep you closer to home and keep you in state. And so we kind of talked it over and we decided to do the one in every county in Iowa. And when we announced it, I thought, you know, there's only going to be a few people that get it. Or, you know, I was like, I told my wife, I was like, if we book 10 in the first year, we'll be lucky, because I just didn't figure people would, you know, jump on it that quickly. We ended up booking 60 of the Iowa counties in the first year, and then subsequently booked all the counties in a few years after that. And started off, and I just finished a week or two ago, I finished the 95th out of 99 counties in Iowa.
11: 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And it took Saving Private Ryan, well, to just act as a catalyst for this endeavor. The Freedom Rocks. The story continues here on Our American Stories.

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25: And we return to our American stories and the story of the Freedom Rocks, painted rocks thanking our veterans and found across the state of Iowa and slowly moving across the United States. Ray now shares with us the stories of some of the memorable people he's met while painting these rocks. Take it away, Ray.
26: I have a few really special stories that kind of stick out. Probably the very first one is, goes with the guy that I call the Sergeant at Arms of the Rock now. He's kind of been a caretaker of the flags out there and just kind of overall maintenance of what's going on with the grounds around it. He's a Vietnam veteran and he was driving semi-truck for one of the local companies in town. And I just started painting the one the very first one, and I started painting it. I had the flag raising done. I think I was working on the lettering, and he's coming down this large hill coming towards the rock, and he slams on the brakes of the semi truck and pulls over. And I thought to myself, like, oh crap, I'm in trouble for painting this rock. And I kept telling myself, like, I had called the quarry and asked permission. I have every right to be here and paint this. You know, this guy gets out of the truck and he almost looks angry, and he's like, are you the one painting this? And I was like, yes. And I was like sweating a little bit. And he was like, I just want to say thank you. He's like, us Vietnam veterans didn't get a very good welcome home, and I appreciate, you know, people when they do stuff like this for our veterans. And so, and it's become kind of a lifelong friendship from there on out. And for the past 22 years, he's kind of helped me keep an eye on the rock and keep the flags up and flying. So that was one of the memorable ones. Another one, you know, a few years into painting it, I had a young man, because I think he was younger than me even at the time, and I was fairly young. He had just gotten back from overseas, and he came out and very polite, you know, said, appreciated my work as a veteran. He also appreciated how quiet it was when it wasn't a patriotic holiday. Like, he didn't come out to the rock on the Memorial Days, the 4th of July's and things like that. He always came out on a non-holiday to sit and reflect. And he also said that, like, he told me, he's like, I had suicidal thoughts. I wasn't feeling very good about myself or my service. I came out here, I sat on this little rock, and I stared at your rock. And he goes, it just changed my whole perspective. I don't want to get all mushy about it. I wanted to tell you that, and I wanted to tell you how much it meant to me. And then he got up and left. And I thought, wow, that was powerful. And that's one, stories like that are one of the many reasons people always ask, why do you continue to do this? Why do you continue to paint for our veterans? And it's veterans like that, that I don't know that I may be affecting in a positive way, and I hope I am. I hope it's landing that way with all of them, whether I get to talk to them or not. Like I tell my wife, and I've told my parents before, if I get to save one veteran, or if I've affected somebody like that, that's good enough for me.
0: Ray also creates his murals with more than just paint.
26: I've actually painted the remains or cremains of many veterans on the rock, or mixed them with the paint and painted them on there. So at current, I'm around 120 different Vietnam veterans' ashes are mixed into the green paint of the helicopter on the north side of the rock. And how that started was some Vietnam veteran bikers that were on their way to the wall in Washington, D.C. for Memorial Day stopped at the rock. I was painting a tribute to our, you know, Vietnam veterans at the time, and they absolutely loved it. And they go, hey, can we go get some ashes of our recently fallen Vietnam veteran brothers and sprinkle them here by the rock? And I said, I wish you'd just dump them in my paint can and I'll paint them on the rock, because it's so windy out here. You know, I don't want them to blow away in the wind. And they loved that idea. So about seven or eight of them went and got these ashes, and they kind of all dumped them into my paint can. And I mixed them up and painted it all on these helicopters on the north side of the rock. And they loved it. And I thought that was a neat little tribute. And I thought it was over after that. And then I started getting Vietnam veterans' ashes in the mail. Started getting them from all over the country. And they came with letters, and they came in different little pill boxes and ornate vases and sometimes just Ziploc bags. And they came saying, this is my brother. He passed away from Agent Orange exposure in Vietnam. Loved your rock, loved your work, wants to have parts of his remains on this rock. Got to the point where I don't think my wife liked going to the P.O. box, because there was always cremains, you know, waiting for us to. And I just, what I did is I collected them each year. I'd let them ride around in the truck with me until it was Memorial Day and I was done with the rock. And they were always my final edition at 1 o'clock on Memorial Day, and they still are. So I still collect, you know, our Vietnam veterans who want to be a part of the rock. I collect their ashes, and they all go on. We read their names off, we paint them onto the rock, and they're there forever. The hard part, and how it's gotten harder for me, is I've known a lot of these veterans now. I've gotten to know them over the years, and they've always said they want their final resting place to be that rock. And then they've passed away, and it's, you know, yeah, I've become friends with these guys, and yeah, it gets harder and harder. But I always try and say, you know, it's a unique memorial and kind of a unique place for them to be, and I'm so honored to even be a part of it. One of the guys that was in the Veterans Hospital out in Omaha, his son called me and said, can I bring my dad out to the Rock? He is not in good health. Would you meet us out there? And I said, absolutely. I'll go out there and say hi. I'm in town. And went out there and met him and shook his hand, and he had oxygen hooked up to him. And he was like, well, the hospital wasn't very crazy about us getting him out here, but he really wanted to see the Rock. He wanted to touch the Rock, and he'd like to ask you if he can be, have his ashes put on the Rock. And I said, well, absolutely, but, you know, stick around. Let's, you know, we'd like to see you get better. And what I didn't know was that he was in his final days. And 2 days later, I got the call that he had passed and his ashes were on the way. And so his family came out, and I believe we didn't do that one on Memorial Day. I think we did it on like July 4th because they wanted to have like more of a private ceremony and have the ashes go on in that way. But I just thought it's amazing how much the Freedom Rocks message has gotten out there, and I'm glad it has. And it's kind of amazing the response and how many veterans want to be a part of it, and that couldn't make me happier. I don't know how to describe it, but I feel very lucky to live in this country, and there's so many men and women that have fought and died for this country over its many years, and I feel like I owe them at the very least this, if not more. I feel guilty and spoiled to be able to enjoy such a beautiful country and the freedom to try and earn to make a living. And I wasn't forced to join the service. I wasn't drafted. I didn't join. I'm not a veteran. And how lucky am I? And that's my outlook. And that's my outlook every day. I always tell people, like, you know, like, oh, what are you doing for Memorial Day weekend? Or this is Memorial Day or Veterans Day. And I'm like, for me, every day is Memorial Day and Veterans Day. It's just, that's the way it is with my family. I've kind of roped them into a lifetime of solitude with me. And our goal is always to thank our veterans, lift our veterans up, and do what we can to honor them and say thank you.
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6: And we return to Our American Stories. Up next, a story from our regular contributor, Dennis Peterson. Today, Dennis shares with us the story of something his father did called Make and Do. Here's Dennis.
7: It surely had something to do with his having grown up on a farm and during the Great Depression. But Daddy expressed few desires for things, and he seldom made impulse purchases. He bought only what he needed. If he needed it but couldn't buy it, he made it, or did without. He was always looking for the better deal on what few things he did buy. Daddy hated debt. He had built his own house on his own land. The only debt he incurred was for the drilling of a well on his property, something that he was unable to do himself. He paid his brother-in-law, my Uncle Dylan, $10 a month until the total was paid off, and he never owed anyone a dime after that. Rather, Daddy saved money. Actually, it was probably Mother who saved it, but Daddy certainly was behind her efforts, never fighting against her on it. I recall that every time the Knoxville News Sentinel raised its subscription rate, Daddy threatened to stop the paper. But Mother always found some way to trim the household budget, usually through getting better buys on her grocery purchases, and saved enough to pay the higher rate and keep getting the paper. For years, home delivery of the 7-day subscription was only 50 cents a week. But if Daddy needed something, he saved for it, not making the purchase until he had the cash in hand to pay for it. That's what he did when buying a car or a truck. He saved and saved over a long time. Then, when he was approaching the amount needed for the purchase, he began shopping around for the best deal. When he thought he had located the vehicle he wanted, he sat down with the salesman and stated his terms, 90 days, same as cash. If the dealer wouldn't accept those simple terms, Daddy simply got up and walked out. That's how he bought every car and truck he ever owned. Daddy was not tempted to exceed the top amount he had determined to spend by any dealer add-ons, options, or extra features or enticements. He wanted no luxury features, no radio or air conditioning when those features were optional. He did get them when they became standard. His trucks never had radios. They were work trucks. No wide white sidewalls if it was extra. No fancy hubcaps or wheels. No more chrome than was standard, and those were the days before most of the cars were made of plastic. Daddy saved more than money, though. He seldom threw anything away. We might need it someday, he would offer as a reason for hanging on to something. Many a time when I had nothing to do when I went to work with him, or on rainy or cold days when we could not work, he had me pull nails from scaffold boards that had been nailed together. After I removed them, he instructed me to straighten them and store them in a large coffee can or jelly jar or old wooden box. He might need to reuse them later. He also had a similar collection of old assorted sizes of screws, bolts, nuts, washers, and rubber gaskets. Then, when a need arose for one of those items, it would be available. he wouldn't have to run.

0: to the hardware store to buy one. He would, however, spend an hour or so searching through endless cans and boxes and other kinds of containers until he found the right item for his current need. This was all part of what he called making do. But to make do, you had to have a ready supply of material and tools to make do with. That's why he saved, not just money, but everything. But I was impatient. I couldn't understand Daddy's thinking. "Daddy," I sometimes tried to reason with him, "you save all these nuts and bolts and washers and screws to save money. But then you'll spend an hour or more hunting through the whole collection trying to find the right one. Don't you know that time is money?" He couldn't see it that way. I'd resigned myself to his never-changing. The problem was that it was often my time, too. The place where Daddy's make and do concerned me most was on the job site. He sometimes improvised in ways that clearly were unsafe to himself, me, and other workers. For example, when I was so young that I could carry a maximum of only 3 bricks at a time, I was working with Daddy on a house that on the upper end was 1 story tall, but on the lower end was 3 stories. The pile of used bricks that had been dumped on the upper end meant that I had to transfer them as needed on the scaffold all the way to the other end of the house. Daddy rigged a 2x10 walk board running from the brick pile to the uppermost scaffold. I was to carry my 3 bricks up that board and along the scaffold walkway to the other end of the house. My problem was that with both of my hands on the bricks, I had no way of balancing myself on the walk board. I would fall off. Listening to my complaint, Daddy conceded and agreed to put a handrail on one side of the walk board. That sounded to me like a safer solution to the problem. But after he added the rail and I tried it out, I discovered that the rail made the walk space on the board even narrower, forcing me to walk toward one side of the board. Daddy insisted, however, that it was safe. I tried to make it work and promptly fell off the side without the rail and into the pile of bricks below. Daddy's make and do once just about did him in, too. He was working high on the scaffold in the gable end of a house. He used 2 walk boards nailed together with 16-penny nails to span the central part of the scaffold. "Is that safe?" I asked with genuine concern. "Of course it's safe," he responded, sounding a bit hurt by my doubts. "I built it, didn't I?" He walked across it once and then recrossed it, bouncing up and down on it a little to demonstrate his point. Over the course of the day, however, his repeated walking and bouncing across the gap caused the nails to begin working loose. Near the end of the day, the boards suddenly separated as Daddy walked across them, and down he fell, about 20 feet, into a wheelbarrow of freshly mixed mortar. Other than a skinned shin and a bruised ego, he was uninjured. But what would have been the result of that fall had that barrow of mortar not been there to cushion the fall? On another occasion, when Daddy made do, he nearly burned our house down. We had been having some trouble with our water heater not being able to meet the demands of a family of 6. One Saturday, we asked Daddy to look at it and see what the problem was. Upon examining it, he determined that 1 element had burned out, but he thought that he could jury-rig it so that it would still produce heat. I don't understand electrical appliances enough to know exactly what he did, but I think he somehow bypassed something and rewired some other thing, and it worked. Problem solved. Or so we thought. On Monday afternoon, we drove into the garage when we got home from work, and for some odd reason, I happened to look toward the opposite side of the garage where our water heater was. I saw one side of it blackened from bottom to top. My eyes followed the direction of the rising soot stain to the ceiling joists. They were charred, and the insulation between the joists was blackened. Fortunately, the fire caused the circuit breaker to do its job, cutting off the power and preventing further damage. That's what can come from making do. But Daddy remained a make-do man all his life.
1: And a great work, as always, by Monty Montgomery. And a special thanks to Dennis Peterson. And you can go to DennisLPeterson.com to hear more of his stories, the upsides and the downsides of having a make-and-do kind of dad or mom or anyone around you. And I've had enough of them around me in my life. And sometimes they're a joy, and sometimes they'll kill you. The story of Dennis Peterson's dad, so many dads around this country like him, here on Our American Stories.

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0: This is Lee Habib, and this is Our American Stories, the show where America is the star and the American people. Roy Benavidez struggled in school before dropping out in the seventh grade. He worked odd jobs to help support his family, in a tire shop, on farms, even shining shoes at the local bus station. In 1952, he enlisted in the Texas Army National Guard and eventually became a member of the Army Special Forces known as the Green Berets. One day in 1965, he was sent to Vietnam where, on just a single action, he was wounded 37 times by bullets, shrapnel, a bayonet, and a rifle butt. But his thoughts that day were on his injured brothers in arms. His actions that day saved 8 other men's lives in Vietnam. He was awarded the Medal of Honor for his bravery, but it wouldn't be for 13 years. In 1981, President Ronald Reagan presented Benavidez the Medal of Honor. Reagan turned to the press and said, "If the story of his heroism were a movie script, you wouldn't believe it." Let's begin this story with President Reagan speaking at that ceremony, and later, we will be hearing the details from Roy Benavidez himself. Let's take a listen.
1: Men and women of the armed forces, ladies and gentlemen, several years ago, we brought home a group of American fighting men who had obeyed their country's call and who had fought as bravely and as well as any Americans in our history. They came home without a victory, not because they'd been defeated, but because they'd been denied permission to win. They were greeted by no parades. They were greeted by no parades, no bands, no waving of the flag they had so nobly served. There's been no thank you for their sacrifice. There's been no effort to honor and thus give pride to the families of more than 57,000 young men who gave their lives in that faraway war. As the poet Lawrence Binyon wrote, "They shall grow not old as we that are left grow old. Age shall not weary them, nor the years condemn. At the going down of the sun and in the morning, we will remember them." Pride, of course, cannot wipe out the burden of grief borne by their families, but it can make that grief easier to bear. The pain will not be quite as sharp if they know their fellow citizens share that pain. John Stuart Mill said, "War is an ugly thing, but not the ugliest of things. A man who has nothing which he cares about more than his personal safety is a miserable creature and has no chance of being free unless made and kept so by the exertions of better men than himself." Bob Hope, who visited our men there as he had in 2 previous wars, said of them, "The number of our GIs who devote their free time, energy, and money to aid the Vietnamese would surprise you." And then he added, "But maybe it wouldn't. I guess you know what kind of guys your sons and brothers and the kids next door are." Well, yes, we do know. I think we just let it slip our minds for a time. It's time to show our pride in them and to thank them. In his book, The Bridges at Toko Ri, novelist James Michener writes movingly of the heroes who fought in the Korean conflict. In the book's final scene, an admiral stands on the darkened bridge of his carrier waiting for pilots he knows will never return from their mission. And as he waits, he asks in the silent darkness, "Where did we get such men?" Almost a generation later, I asked that same question when our POWs were returned from savage captivity in Vietnam. Where did we find such men? We find them where we've always found them. In our villages and towns, on our city streets, in our shops and on our farms. I have one more Vietnam story, and the individual in this story was brought up on a farm outside of Kireo in DeWitt County, Texas. And he is here today. Thanks to the Secretary of Defense, Cap Weinberger, I learned of his story, which had been overlooked or buried for several years. It has to do with the highest award our nation can give, the Congressional Medal of Honor, given only for service above and beyond the call of duty. Ladies and gentlemen, we're honored to have with us today Master Sergeant Roy P. Benavides, U.S. Army, retired. Let me read the plain, factual, military language of the citation that was lost for too long a time. Master Sergeant Roy P. Benavides, United States Army, retired for conspicuous gallantry and intrepidity in action at the risk of his life above and beyond the call of duty. Where there is a brave man, it is said, there is the thickest of the fight. There is the place of honor. On May 2nd, 1968, Master Sergeant, then Staff Sergeant Roy P. Benavides, distinguished himself by a series of daring and extremely valorous actions while assigned to Detachment B-56, 5th Special Forces Group Airborne, 1st Special Forces Republic of Vietnam. On the morning of May 2, 1968, a 12-man Special Forces reconnaissance team was inserted by helicopters in a dense jungle area west of Loc Ninh, Vietnam, to gather intelligence information about confirmed large-scale enemy activity. This area was controlled and routinely patrolled by the North Vietnamese Army. After a short period of time on the ground, the team met heavy enemy resistance and requested emergency extraction. Three helicopters attempted extraction, but were unable to land due to intense enemy small arms and anti-aircraft fire. Sergeant Benavides was at the forward operating base in Loc Ninh monitoring the operation by radio when these helicopters returned to offload wounded crew members and to assess aircraft damage. Sergeant Benavides voluntarily boarded a returning aircraft to assist in another extraction attempt.
0: And we're taking you back to 1981 and to President Ronald Reagan presenting the Medal of Honor to Master Sergeant Roy Benavides. When we come back, a bit more of Reagan and then Benavides himself here on Our American Stories. Lee Habib here, the host of Our American Stories. 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
0: And we return to Our American Stories and the story of Roy Benavidez and President Ronald Reagan, who in 1981 presented Benavidez with the Medal of Honor for his heroism in the Vietnam War. On May 2nd, 1968, Benavidez, a devout Catholic, was attending a prayer service when he heard that a 12-man Special Forces patrol team had inserted into a hornet's nest of NVA, and that's the enemy's troops in Vietnam, numbering between 1,000 and 1,500. Here's President Reagan, followed by Roy Benavidez himself, to share the rest of the story.
1: Sergeant Benavidez voluntarily boarded a returning aircraft to assist in another extraction attempt. Realizing that all the team members were either dead or wounded and unable to move to the pickup zone, he directed the aircraft to a nearby clearing where he jumped from the hovering helicopter and ran approximately 75 meters under withering small arms fire to the crippled team. Prior to reaching the team's position, he was wounded in his right leg, face, and head. Despite these painful injuries, he took charge, repositioning the team members and directing their fire to facilitate the landing of an extraction aircraft and the loading of wounded and dead team members. He then threw smoke canisters to direct the aircraft to the team's position. Despite his severe wounds and under intense enemy fire, he carried and dragged half of the wounded team members to the awaiting aircraft. He then provided protective fire by running alongside the aircraft as it moved to pick up the remaining team members. As the enemy's fire intensified, he hurried to recover the body and the classified documents on the dead team leader. When he reached the team leader's body, Sergeant Benavidez was severely wounded by small arms fire in the abdomen and grenade fragments in his back. At nearly the same moment, the aircraft pilot was mortally wounded and his helicopter crashed. Although in extremely critical condition due to his multiple wounds, Sergeant Benavidez secured the classified documents and made his way back to the wreckage, where he aided the wounded out of the overturned aircraft and gathered the stunned survivors into a defensive perimeter. Under increasing enemy automatic weapons and grenade fire, he moved around the perimeter, distributing water and ammunition to his weary men, reinstilling in them a will to live and fight. Facing a buildup of enemy opposition with a beleaguered team, Sergeant Benavidez mustered his strength and began calling in tactical airstrikes and directing the fire from supporting gunships to suppress the enemy's fire and so permit another extraction attempt. He was wounded again in his thigh by small arms fire while administering first aid to a wounded team member just before another extraction helicopter was able to land. His indomitable spirit kept him going as he began to carry his comrades to the craft. On his second trip with the wounded, he was clubbed from behind by an enemy soldier. In the ensuing hand-to-hand combat, he sustained additional wounds to his head and arms before killing his adversary. He then continued under devastating fire to carry the wounded to the helicopter. Upon reaching the aircraft, he spotted and killed two enemy soldiers who were rushing the craft from an angle that prevented the aircraft door gunner from firing upon them. With little strength remaining, He made one last trip to the perimeter to ensure that all classified material had been collected or destroyed and to bring in the remaining wounded. Only then, in serious condition from numerous wounds and loss of blood, did he allow himself to be pulled into the extraction aircraft. Sergeant Benavides' gallant choice to join voluntarily as comrades were in critical straits, to expose himself constantly to withering enemy fire, and his refusal to be stopped despite numerous severe wounds saved the lives of at least 8 men. His fearless personal leadership, tenacious devotion to duty, and extremely valorous actions in the face of overwhelming odds were in keeping with the finest traditions of the military service and reflect the utmost credit on him and the United States Army. Sergeant Benavides, a nation grateful to you and to all your comrades living and dead, awards you its highest symbol of gratitude. For service above and beyond the call of duty, the Congressional Medal of Honor.
9: Thank you. Thank you very much. Thank you. Thank you. Thank you very much. Muchas gracias, like you say in Spanish, in German, danke schön, Japanese, arigato ne, and in French, merci beaucoup. Thank you very much. I don't speak those languages fluently, but I'll never get lost in those countries if I ever go there. I come from a little town named Cuero, Texas. I was born there, in the Turkey capital of the world. After the death of my mother and father, at an early age, my brother and I were adopted by an aunt and uncle. And we moved to El Campo, Texas, a town southwest of Houston, by 9 1/2. I was raised there. I went to school there. I worked at odd jobs there. Shined shoes, sold papers, picked cotton. And like a fool, I dropped out of school and I ran away from home. I'm not proud of that. I needed to learn a skill. I needed an education. My adopted father would tell me, son, an education and a diploma is the key to success. Bad habits and bad company will ruin you. Well, I was too old to go back to school. I didn't want to return back, so I joined the Texas National Guard. And I liked what I saw in men in uniform. And I qualified to join the regular Army. I needed that education and learned the skill. So I was accepted into the regular Army. Then I heard about airborne. I heard about that extra pay that you get for jumping out of airplanes. So I qualified to go to jump school at Fort Bend, Georgia. But the darn recruiters never told me what the training was like. For every mistake that you make, you do push-ups. And I can honestly tell you, ladies and gentlemen, I'm one of the guys that helped put Georgia into South Carolina doing push-ups. Well, I finished my training. I got assigned to a well-known unit at Fort Bragg, North Carolina, the 82nd Airborne Division. I like the 82nd, thank you. Airborne all the way. I like that. And so after a while there, I heard about the Special Forces. You know it as the Green Berets. And they were coming up, so I qualified to join the Special Forces. Of course, I'm a linguist. We in the Special Forces are trained to operate deep behind enemy lines with little or no support at all. We are trained in 5 specialties. I'm trained in 3. Operation Intelligence, where I learn oceanography, meteorology, photography. I'm an interrogator and I'm a linguist. I'm trained in light and heavy weapons and cross-trained as a medic. I've been all over the world, the Far East, Europe, South and Central America, and 2 tours in Vietnam. I was assigned to Berlin, Germany, and I was declared one time that I was the only Hispanic American that could speak German with a Southern accent. Vielen Dank, danke schön. So, I came back and retrained at Fort Bragg, and Vietnam was Bruno.
0: And you're listening to Roy Benavidez telling one heck of a story about his life. Humble roots, hustling for work when he's young, looking for structure, looking towards the future. A father, just rooting for him, praying for him, encouraging him. And he ends up, well, in the National Guard, and ultimately a Green Beret. And what intelligence, what skill sets, light and heavy weapons, intelligence, a medic, master of many languages. I was the only Hispanic American who could speak German with a Southern accent. Doesn't get any better than that, folks. That is the story of America. This guy is a walking diversity experiment, and it's beautiful. And when we come back, we're going to hear more from Benavidez. This is one heck of a story, one of our best, here on Our American Stories.

0: And we continue with our American stories and the story of Roy Benavidez as told by Roy himself in front of a military audience. Let's pick up where we last left off. Here's Roy.
1: In 1965, I was sent to Vietnam as an advisor to Vietnamese Infantry Unit. After a short period of time there, I stepped on a mine. I woke up in the Philippine Islands in Cloca Air Force Base. I was paralyzed from the waist down. I was declared never to walk again. I was transferred to Fort Sam Houston, Texas, Beach Pavilion. The doctors were initiating my medical discharge papers. But at night, I would slip out of bed and crawl to a wall. Using my elbows and my chin, my back would just be killing me. I'd be crying. But I'd get to the wall, and I'd set myself against the wall, and I'd back myself up against the wall, and I'd stand there like Elijah the Indian. I'd stand there and move my toes right and left, right. Every single chance I got. And I wanted to walk. I wanted to go back to Vietnam because of what the news media was saying about us, that our president was not needed there, to burn the flag and what. And I saw a lot of other patients coming back, limbs missing. I wanted to go back. I was determined because I remember when I was taught in jump school, that old master sergeant would tell me, Benavidez, quitters never win and winners never quit. What are you? So I'm a winner. And I remember in my special force. And I remember in my special forces training, one of the training missions that I was on, I remember that my leader would tell me, faith, determination, and a positive attitude. A positive attitude will carry you further than ability. You can do it, Benavidez. You can do it. I never forgot those three words. Never. So there I was at night. I'd slip out of bed. The nurses would catch me sometime. They would chew me out, give me a pill, a sleeping pill, put me to sleep. They would tell the doctors in the morning. I was determined to walk. 9 months later, here comes my medical discharge paper. And I told the doctor, Doctor, look what I can do. He said, Sergeant, I'm sorry. Even if you can stand up, you'll never be able to walk. I jumped out of bed and I stood up right before him. My back was hurting, aching. I was crying. And I moved just a little bit. The doctor said, Benavidez, if you walk out of this room, I'll tear these papers up. I walked out of that ward at Beach Pavilion. I walked out with a limp. I went back to Fort Bragg, North Carolina. I started my therapy again, running 5 and 10 miles a day, doing 50, 100 push-ups. And I made 3 parachute jumps in 1 day. I was ready to go back to Vietnam, physically and mentally ready to go back. My orders were to go to Central America as an advisor. But being a non-commissioned officer and knowing some of the good officers in the right places, my orders were diverted. So I went back to Vietnam in 1968. The latter part of April, I was inserted, my buddy and I, to gather intelligence information behind enemy lines. And after 2 days on the ground, my buddy was shot through the eye, the back, and legs. Our mission was completed, but I didn't want to leave my buddy behind. I called in for an extraction helicopter to come and get us out. They came in with the McGuire rig. McGuire rig is nothing but a piece of rope, nylon rope with a hook. In that case, there was 2 ropes. We hooked on, the enemy was firing at us. We pulled up, going up through the canopy of the jungle. Our rope started to twist and rub. You know, nylon, it burns when it rubs. As we cleared the canopy, our rope were completely twisted and rubbing. And there was a non-commissioned officer that looked out of the helicopter, riding as a safety man. And when he saw those two ropes burning, he immediately tied himself with a piece of rope around his waist, and he pulled himself out of the helicopter and undid those two ropes, separated them. That's dedication. That's love of fellow men and country. I'll never forget that man. And the enemy was still firing at us, but they never shot us. We landed in a safe spot. My buddy was taken to the hospital shortly thereafter he expired. I was in another staging area waiting for our next assignment. When I heard on the radio something like a popcorn machine, then I heard a voice, "Get us out of here, get us out of here. Come in and get us out quick, ASAP." I asked the radio operator, "Who are those?" He said, "I don't know. They haven't gave us any call sign." And I saw some helicopter pilots run to the flight line, scrambling. I ran right behind them. We saw a helicopter coming in, land, and had a door gunner slumped over his weapon. When the helicopter landed, I unstrapped the door gunner, Michael Craig, 19 years old. We just celebrated his 19th birthday in March. I cradled him in my arms, and his last words were, "My God, my mother and father." I asked the pilot, "Who are the people on the ground?" He said, "Hey," he said, "it's that black NCO, that non-commissioned officer saved your life the other day, remember?" I said, "Leroy Rides." Leroy always got paid for top secret assignments, him and Musso and O'Connor. So it was an instant reaction. I saw a bag of medical supplies, I picked it up, went over to my helicopter, got on the helicopter. We got on with the forward air controller, the guy that's in, he said, "You can't go in there, you can't go in. It's too hot." Little did I know that I was going to spend 6 hours in hell. You heard what the president read, the citation of how I earned the Medal of Honor. But he didn't tell you of what I went through when I engaged in the hand-to-hand combat.
0: And what a story you're hearing. You're listening to Roy Benavidez share the story of his life. And my goodness, in 1965, when he's sent to Vietnam as an advisor, he steps on a mine, and he's paralyzed from the waist down, and he's told he'll never walk. Benavidez disagrees, and he fights and struggles and pushes his way, wills his way to walk again, with some real memories of his mentors in his mind. One of his special forces leaders and trainers told him once, "Faith, determination, and a positive attitude will carry you further than ability, Benavidez." That stuck with him. "I was determined to walk," he said. And in 1968, he walked straight back to Vietnam and straight into trouble. When we come back, more of the remarkable story of Roy Benavidez, his selflessness, his sacrifice, and by the way, the story of so many other Vietnam veterans that he talks about, including how Americans treated Vietnam vets stateside, an embarrassing chapter in American history. More of Roy Benavidez's story here on Our American Stories.

0: 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I'm an economist and data expert.
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2: And we continue with our American stories. On May 2nd, 1968, a 12-man Special Forces patrol was surrounded by 1,000 North Vietnamese soldiers. Army Special Forces Staff Sergeant Roy Benavidez heard the radio appeal for help and boarded a helicopter voluntarily to help. Armed only with a knife, he jumped from the helicopter carrying his medical bag and ran to help the trapped patrol. Here again is Roy Benavidez.
3: I was hitting the mouth with the butt of the weapon. My jaws were locked. After my last return back to the helicopter, when I was boarded on, I was holding my intestines in my hand. We lifted up. The helicopter had over its payload. Blood was flowing on both sides of the helicopter. When we landed, it locked me in our staging area, and it started unloading. It started identifying the bodies. They found out I loaded 3 dead enemy soldiers in that helicopter. I didn't want to leave anybody behind. My mission was to recover the classified material, so if anybody had it, he was on a helicopter. So they let the 3 enemy soldiers on the side, and because I sort of look Oriental, they thought I was one of them, so they let me lay right next to them. And they were putting us in body bags. And I remember that my feet had been lifted, and I was inserted into the body bag, and I could hear that zipper coming up, and I thought, oh my God, no, no. My eyes were shut because I had blood all over my face, and the blood had dried up in my eyelids, and I couldn't talk because my jaws were locked, and I could hear that zipper coming up, and one of my buddies was doing the Mexican head dance, and he was yelling at the doctor, that's Roy Benavidez. The doctor said, sorry, there's nothing I can do for him. Oh my God, and the zipper just coming up. I was trying to wiggle in my own blood. And finally, I find out later, Jerry Cottenham made that doctor at least to feel my heartbeat. When I felt that hand on my chest, I made the luckiest shot I ever made in my life. I spit in the doctor's face.

So the doctor says, I think he'll make it. So I was cleaned up, put in a helicopter, alongside with my buddy, one of the guys that I had saved. We got airborne. I just said to myself, hold on, buddy, just hold on. We're going to get some medical attention. And his grip tightened up on me. And then he let go. I said, oh, God, why do you put me through this test? Why? You helped me get these men out, save them, save this material. And now you take them away from me. Why? And I was crying. I was moving so much. That's the co-pilot. He happened to look back, and he thought that I was gasping for air, so he gets out of his seat, get his bayonet out, and he's going to do a track on me, and I'm about to kick him out of the helicopter. That's just too much for one day.

So we landed in the hospital at Long Bend, and I was wheeled to the operating room. And as I was being lifted to my operating table, I saw this nurse on her hands and knees crying.

crying, yelling, asking God, why do you do this to these men? Why? Just crying. And as I turned a little bit to my left, I saw on the other operating table a man that had both legs and both arms missing. I passed out. I woke up in the ward. One of my buddies was laying next to me. We were so bandaged up, we couldn't talk. We used to wiggle our toes to make sure that we were still alive. After a short while, my buddy was transferred from there, and I thought he had died. I was transferred to Japan, Tachikawa. And that airplane that I was flying in, medevac, we lost two men. And I remember this nurse kept yelling at me, Benavidez, you're not going to die on me. I'm going to pinch you every time you close your eyes. I'm going to pinch you. I'm going to pinch you. Boy, she kept pinching me. When I got to Tachikawa, when I got to Japan, and they wheeled me into the operating room, they disrobed me again. I remember the doctor, I heard him say, what in the world happened to you? I had blue spots, red spots all over me, and I said, that lady kept pinching me up there. So after, I went back to Fort Sam Houston, the Beach Pavilion, and I stayed in that hospital almost a year. I continued with my career. Then I was awarded with a medal. I was dedicating myself to come and speak to schools, to civic groups, to help anyone that I can help. My life was spared for a reason, and I hope there's a good reason. A lot of people call me a hero. I appreciate the title. But the real heroes are the ones that gave their life for this country.

The real heroes are our wives, our mothers. Above all, the heroes are the ones that are laying in those hospital, disabled for life in those hospital beds. But the real heroes are the future leaders of our country, these students that are staying in school and learning to say no to drugs. Those are our real heroes. You know, there's a saying among us veterans. For those that had fought for it, life has a special flavor that protected will never know. You have never lived till you almost died. And it is us veterans that pray for peace most of all, especially the wounded, because we have to suffer the wounds of war. I'm asked hundreds of times, would you do it over again? In my 25 years in the military, I feel like I've been overpaid for the service to my country. There'll never be enough paper to print the money, nor enough gold in Fort Knox for me to have to keep from doing what I did. I'm proud to be an American, and even prouder

0: I live by the motto of duty, honor, country. Ladies and gentlemen, thank you very much. Thank you. God bless you, and God bless America.
1: And a terrific job on the editing and the storytelling and production by our own Greg Hengler. And a special thanks to Medal of Honor recipient Roy Benavidez. What a story he told. It was an instant reaction, he said, to board that helicopter and head straight, as he put it, into hell. And to do one thing, save his brothers. And my goodness, that scene where he's back at the hospital and that nurse sees all of these boys blown to bits. And she says, crying to God, why do you do this to these men? And my goodness, the humor and the jokes, too. What a wit this man has and how hopeful he is after he's seen what he's seen. He's in the hospital almost a year after having experienced what he experienced, earning that Medal of Honor. A lot of people call me a hero. I appreciate the title, but the real heroes are the ones who gave their lives to the country. And I love this when he said, for those who have fought for it, life has a special flavor. The protected will never know. You've never lived until you've almost died. I'm proud to be an American, and even prouder that I earned the privilege to wear the Green Beret. His mission, by the way, to speak to school children, Ronald Reagan challenged him to do that. Always the good soldier, he followed the orders or the recommendations at this point of the Commander-in-Chief. The story of Roy Benavidez here on Our American Story.
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15: 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Graham Plattner is dropping out of the race for Maine's U.S. Senate seat. Lisa Carton reports.
16: The Democrat announced his decision following a recent sexual assault allegation. In a video statement, Plattner railed against the political establishment and maintained his innocence. He claimed those in power are using the allegations to take away his ability to run for Senate by withholding funding. The Maine Democratic Party has announced that they have voted to hold a nominating convention to choose a new nominee. I'm Lisa Carton.
15: The U.S. has carried out additional strikes against Iran. U.S. Central Command says by order of President Trump, forces conducted strikes against Iran on Wednesday to further degrade the country's ability to threaten freedom of navigation in the Strait of Hormuz. The U.S. launched an initial wave of strikes Tuesday night after Iran attacked three cargo ships in the strait. Baltimore County fire officials say nearly three dozen people are being treated at area hospitals after an MTA bus crashed into a building on Wednesday. At least one crash victim is said to be in critical condition. A federal appeals court is rejecting President Trump's bid to restore his name to the Kennedy Center. His name was taken off the center on June 12th and will stay off as his appeal of a lower court's ruling mandating the removal plays out. A three-judge panel determined that the motion to stay the lower court's order failed to show the president and the Kennedy Center's board would be irreparably injured without his name being restored immediately. A district judge had previously ordered Trump's name be stripped from the facade, noting that Congress had not authorized such a change. Journalist Katie Couric is opening up about a health scare she experienced last month, known as transient global amnesia. A regular day turned into a medical mystery after she was taken to the hospital with no recollection of basic things such as the year or who the president is. She was diagnosed with TGA. According to the Cleveland Clinic, it's a rare medical condition in which you experience a sudden episode of memory loss, but it typically resolves on its own. You're listening to the latest from NBC News Radio. Americans are losing faith in capitalism and democracy. Mark Mayfield explains.
17: A new Wall Street Journal NORC poll finds that just under half of Americans say capitalism is working very well or somewhat well, down from 60% a decade ago. Just 35% are fairly sure that the country offers the opportunity for good jobs and the American dream. There's even less confidence in our system of government. Just 12% say democracy is working very well or extremely well. More than two-thirds feel that the U.S. is in decline. Younger Americans were more likely to express pessimism than older Americans. I'm Mark Mayfield.
15: A plume of Saharan dust will be moving across the Gulf Coast, bringing hazy skies and helping drive temperatures even higher. The dust travels more than 5,000 miles through the Caribbean and Atlantic after forming in the African desert. It's expected to heavily impact Florida and portions of the Gulf Coast states this weekend. Meteorologists say the dust may create more colorful sunsets and help limit tropical development, but it can also aggravate allergies and respiratory conditions. Well, now could be the time to get serious about fitness. Daria Albinger explains.
18: So you start the new year out with good intentions to hit the gym or to get your steps in, and then life gets in the way. It happens. Behavioral economists at the University of Pennsylvania's Wharton School of Business say mid-year is actually a better time to set fitness goals. Then again, your birthday works, or any meaningful time of year. Whenever you decide to do it, make the goals specific and measurable. Instead of saying, I'll go to the gym more often, say something like, I'll work out 3 days a week for the next few months. I'm Daria Albinger.
15: The quarterfinal round of the World Cup begins today with France and Morocco squaring off in New England. Friday's action features a matchup between Spain and Belgium in Inglewood, California. Then on Saturday, it's England and Norway clashing, followed by defending champion Argentina getting back to work against Switzerland. Tammy Trujillo, NBC News Radio.
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6: This is Lee Habib, and this is Our American Stories, the show where America is the star and the American people, coming to you from the city where the West begins, Fort Worth, Texas. The late David McCullough was a legendary historian and author of many award-winning works, such as The Great Bridge, John Adams, The American Spirit, The Wright Brothers, and 1776, the last two of which you can find at Our American Stories. He also received numerous honors and awards, including the Presidential Medal of Freedom, the nation's highest civilian award. In 1989, McCullough addressed Congress to celebrate the 200th anniversary of the first meeting of Congress back in 1789 in New York City. He talked about many things, none more interesting than his discussion about John Quincy Adams, who, after serving as the nation's president, returned to Congress to do his part to end slavery. Let's take a listen.
7: On a June afternoon in 1775, before there was ever a Congress of the United States or a United States of America, a small boy stood with his mother on a distant knoll watching the Battle of Bunker Hill. That was Adams. John Quincy Adams, diplomat, senator, secretary of state, president of the United States, who in his lifetime had seen more and contributed more to the history of his time than almost anyone, and who, as no former president ever had, returned here to the Hill to take a seat in the House of Representatives in the 22nd Congress, and was thrilled at the prospect. Most importantly, it was here that this extraordinary American had his finest hours. Adams took his seat in the old house in what is now Statuary Hall in 1831. Small, fragile, fearing no one, he spoke his mind and conscience. He championed mechanical improvements and scientific inquiry. To no one in Congress are we so indebted for the establishment of the Smithsonian Institution. With Congressman Lincoln of Illinois and Corwin of Ohio, he cried out against the Mexican War, and for 8 long years, almost alone, he battled the infamous gag rule imposed by Southerners to prevent any discussion of petitions against slavery. Adams hated slavery, but he was fighting, he said, more for the unlimited right of all citizens to have their petitions heard, whatever their cause. It was a gallant fight, and he won. The gag rule was permanently removed. Earlier this year, at the time of the inaugural ceremonies, I heard a television commentator broadcasting from Statuary Hall complain of the resonance and echoes in the room. What resonance? What echoes? John Quincy Adams is a reminder that giants come in all shapes and sizes, and that at times they have walked these halls, their voices have been heard, their spirit felt here. Listen, please, to this from his diary from March 29, 1841. The world, the flesh, all the devils in hell are arrayed against any man who now in this North American Union shall dare to join the standard of Almighty God to put down the African slave trade. And what can I, upon the verge of my 74th birthday, with a shaking hand, a darkening eye, a drowsy brain, and with all my faculties dropping from me one by one as the teeth are dropping from my head, what can I do for the cause of God and man? Yet my conscience presses me on. Let me but die upon the breach. And how he loved the House of Representatives. The forms and proceedings of the House, he writes, this call of the states for petitions, the colossal emblem of the Union over the Speaker's chair, this historic muse at the clock, the echoing pillars of the hall, the tripping mercuries who bear the resolutions and amendments between the members and the chair, the calls of ayes and noes, with the different intonations of the answers from different voices, the gobbling manner of the clerks in reading over the names, the tone of the speaker in announcing the vote, and the varied shades of pleasure and pain in the countenances of the members on hearing it, would form a fine subject for a descriptive poem. Some nights he returned to his lodging so exhausted he could barely crawl up the stairs. In the winter of 1848, at the age of 80, after 17 years in the Congress, Adams collapsed at his desk. A brass plate in the floor of Statuary Hall marks the place. He was carried to the Speaker's office, and there, 2 days later, he died. At the end, Henry Clay, in tears, was holding his hand. Congressman Lincoln helped with the funeral arrangements. Daniel Webster wrote the inscription for the casket.
6: And a terrific job on the editing of this story and curation by Reagan Habib. And you've been listening to David McCullough, who in 1989 addressed Congress to celebrate the 200th anniversary of the first meeting of Congress back in 1789. And that first meeting took place not in Washington, D.C., but in New York City. And then the most poignant part of that story is the part about John Quincy Adams. And what a life lived. I mean, to have experienced what he experienced so young, in June of 1775, this small boy, McCullough said, with his mother, stood on a distant knoll and watched the Battle of Bunker Hill. Talk about being born into, well, let's just say, a real legacy. And how his life ended? In the winter of 1848, after 17 years in Congress, at the age of 80, Adams collapses at his desk. A brass plate in the floor of Statuary Hall marks the spot. He was carried to the Speaker's office, and there, 2 days later, he died. The story of John Quincy Adams here on Our American Stories.

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0: This is Our American Stories, and our next story comes to us from a man who's simply known as the History Guy. His videos are watched by hundreds of thousands of people of all ages on YouTube. The History Guy is also heard right here on Our American Stories. Today, the History Guy remembers rubles, cola, and a kitchen that changed history. It is a forgotten moment during the Cold War that deserves to be remembered. Here's the History Guy.
15: Soft drinks are hard business. The total worldwide beverage market value in 2018 was estimated at $2.2 trillion. The Coca-Cola Company's net operating revenues in 2016 were over $40 billion. The industry is so lucrative that it represents one of the longest-lasting wars in modern history, the Cola Wars. While beverage industry giants Pepsi and Coke have been competing since their creation in the 19th century, the Cola Wars refer to particularly aggressive advertising against each other since the 1980s. And that war took an odd turn in 1990 when PepsiCo purchased a fleet of warships. Yes, actual warships that gave them, at the time, the sixth largest submarine navy in the world. That odd event had to do with the peculiarities of the world's second oldest national currency, the most significant world conflict of the post-World War II era, and a visionary businessman. It is a story that deserves to be remembered. The ruble offered a unique challenge for the Bolsheviks following the Russian Revolution. In Marx's theory, money should not be necessary and only encouraged the sort of personal desire that was contrary to the idea of a classless society. As Leon Trotsky explained, in a communist society, the state and money will disappear. But the Marxist revolutionaries realized that abolishing money would not be easy, as Trotsky continued. Money cannot be arbitrarily abolished, nor the state and the old family liquidated. They have to exhaust their historic mission, evaporate, and fall away. But while the Soviets kept the ruble, an important aspect of the new Soviet ruble, as opposed to most national currency, is that the ruble was not convertible. That is, Russians were not allowed to use their rubles to buy foreign currencies. There's a reason for this. In capitalist countries, currency is a market. In fact, its purpose is to support market mechanisms. But in the Soviet Union, currency was a tool of centralized planning. With non-convertible currency, Russians could only use the money that they were paid to buy from government stores that only sold products sanctioned by the government with prices set by the government. This difference in economic philosophy would be a primary driver of the defining conflict of the period following the Second World War, the Cold War, and it would become the topic of a well-known debate that would eventually result in a novel challenge to the convertibility of the ruble. And that famous debate would occur in a kitchen. During a period of rising tensions, the Eisenhower administration and Soviet Premier Nikita Khrushchev decided to have a cultural exchange to promote understanding between the two nations. Each nation would host an exhibition in the other's country, showcasing the daily life of their citizens. The Soviet exhibition was held in New York in June of 1959, and the American exhibition was held in Moscow in July. For their exhibition, the Americans built a model home, meant to represent a typical American home. The model home was based on an actual house, 398 Town Line Road in Commack, Long Island. For the exhibition, the model was split down a central hallway to allow the public to view the inside and thus earn the nickname Splitnik, and it included a model kitchen full of modern appliances. And it was there that Soviet Premier Khrushchev and U.S. Vice President Richard Nixon got into an impromptu debate about the relative value of their competing economic systems that became known as the Kitchen Debate. The kitchen debate is interesting for a number of reasons, but it was notable that, in the middle of a tense Cold War, it was not a debate about armies and rockets, but of homes and tractors and kitchens and how each system provided for its citizens. It was certainly pointed, but cordial, and became a propaganda point for both sides. Not many minds were changed, as Khrushchev summarized, "I am a lawyer for communism. You are a lawyer for capitalism. Let's kiss." But during that debate, a particular capitalist was watching closely. Donald M. Kendall was the vice president of marketing for Pepsi Cola, which had a booth at the American National Exhibition just around the corner from the famous kitchen. While soda was popular in America, it was virtually unknown in the Soviet Union. Kendall saw opportunity in that market and had been desperate to get Khrushchev to take a drink of Pepsi. As the debate grew heated, both literally and figuratively, Khrushchev began to sweat, and Kendall dropped in with a cold cup of Pepsi. The photo op was a marketing coup. But it would be nearly a decade before Don Kendall could take advantage of that opportunity. By 1968, he was the CEO of PepsiCo, and his friend, Richard Nixon, had been elected president of the United States. Leveraging his White House connection, Kendall was able to negotiate an exclusive contract to produce and sell Pepsi Cola behind the Iron Curtain. But there was a problem. The Soviet ruble. Since the ruble was non-convertible, the Soviets had very little foreign currency to pay for that Pepsi Cola, and rubles had no value outside the Soviet Union. The answer came in the form of a trade. In exchange for selling soft drinks in the Soviet Union, Pepsi got the rights to sell hard liquor to the West. Pepsi was paid in vodka. Specifically, Stolichnaya, a premium brand produced in Russia that had won a gold medal in an international competition in 1953. Pepsi was given exclusive right to sell Stolichnaya outside the Soviet Union. Pepsi became the first Western consumer item to be manufactured and sold in the Soviet Union. And Stolichnaya became the first premium vodka to be imported for sale in the United States. The deal was struck in 1972, but production did not start until 1974, and that started the 15-year exclusive contract that shut rival Coca-Cola out. But when it came time to renew the contract in 1989, the situation in the Soviet Union had changed. Mikhail Gorbachev had become the premier in 1985 and had instituted significant reforms called glasnost and perestroika, or openness and restructuring. The Soviet economy was facing challenges as a result, and Gorbachev was supporting more connection between markets. Pepsi was only too happy to expand, looking to increase from 26 factories in the Soviet Union to 50, but the ruble was still not convertible and would not be for many years. And the $3 billion deal was simply too big to be paid in vodka. So the Soviets sold them something of which they had an excess. Warships. Specifically, a cruiser, a destroyer, a frigate, and 16 submarines. At the time, PepsiCo had the sixth largest submarine navy on Earth. Don Kendall, then chairman of the PepsiCo executive board, quipped to U.S. National Security Advisor Brent Scowcroft, that we are disarming the Soviets faster than you. The kitchen debates and the national expositions actually represented a relative thaw in U.S.-Soviet relations, but in 1960, a U.S. U-2 spy plane was shot down over the Soviet Union and relations sank to a new low. The Cold War would continue for another three decades. Donald M. Kimball became the CEO of Pepsi-Cola in 1963 and didn't retire from that position until 1985, and then continued as chairman of the executive board till 1991. In addition to his deal to sell Pepsi behind the Iron Curtain, he shepherded the company through the merger with Frito-Lay that created PepsiCo Inc. The 96-year-old is now retired and lives in Washington State. The modest ranch house at 398 Town Line Road in Commack, Long Island, that was the model for the 1959 American National Exposition, is still there, although the famous kitchen has been remodeled. Making the ruble convertible was not an easy feat. The Soviet ruble was replaced by the Russian ruble in 1992, but significant marketing and banking reforms were required to make the currency convertible. It was not made fully convertible in 2006. As the ruble is tied to Russia's energy trade, its value has been volatile, but many argue that it is set to become a larger player in currency markets that are becoming less dependent on the U.S. dollar. No, Pepsi did not use its submarines to sink cargo ships carrying Coca-Cola. They were actually sold for scrap, just another barter. But it is ironic that at the very center of the Cold War, the lawyer for communism would take a sip out of a cup, bearing one of the world's most recognized symbols of capitalism. And as a result, Pepsi would play a notable role more than three decades later in the end of that Cold War, right down to breaking up the weapons of war and selling them for scrap. The day that Pepsi got a Navy deserves to be remembered.
0: And special thanks to the history guy. History deserves to be remembered. And you can find all of his work at YouTube, and we treasure our partnership. And again, that is the history guy. And if you've got some history stories like this, family stories, town stories, state stories, send them to us. The Cold War, the Cola Wars, the story of Pepsi, and the ruble, all of it here on Our American Stories.
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0: And we continue with Our American Stories. And up next, a story about a founder. And we love to tell founder stories here on the show. We love to tell stories of people who turn nothing into something. And here, the storyteller is Horst Schulze, who co-founded the Ritz-Carlton Hotels in 1983 here in America. And this story has a lot to do with service. It has a lot to do with customers. And it has to do also with a fellow Atlanta founder, Truett Cathy, the founder of Chick-fil-A, and where the phrase, my pleasure, came from.
1: We all talk about service. Let me define service for a moment. It starts the instant you make contact. It doesn't start a second later. It starts, in fact, within 9 feet. Why? Because within 9 feet, you make decisions about somebody and they make a decision about you. So it starts with a great welcome. Welcome. And then it continues with complying to the guest's wishes. And that complying is very simply that. I'm in that moment. It's not about me anymore. It's not about my company. It's about my customer. I'm now here to help that customer to make it the right decision for him or her. That's how I'm complying. I'm here to be an assistant to that guest to make a great decision for themselves. And then it ends by saying farewell. That is service. Welcome, comply, farewell. Now, if people talk about a great service, ask them to define it. You haven't even given it thought what it is. That's why you don't receive it. They receive it if somebody happens to, if you happen to be lucky and you happen to hit a nice person. Not by design of the organization. And that is wrong. It has to be designed by the organization. That there is service delivery. That means attention for the benefit of our customer. You know my relationship with Chick-fil-A, you know. And Dan Cathy, who is, of course, Chick-fil-A is an exceptional company, exceptional people. Dan asked me one day, have you... he tells a story slightly different. I know that I'm right how I tell it, but they're very close the same, the two stories. One day he asked me, have you been in Chick-fil-A? I said, sure. So what do you think? I said, well, you're the best of a lousy lot. And he said, what? He said, well, you're not great, but you're better than the rest of them. And we discussed that. And then, of course, he asked me to kind of teach these people and deal with them. And we did a lot of things together. And one thing was I had a meeting with his managers, all his vice presidents in their headquarters, talking about verbally how do you talk to a customer. And first of all, you should look at them within 9 feet and say, hello, good morning, welcome, and so on. The behavioral analysts say that a person relates to you and makes a decision when they come within about 3 meters, 9 or 10 feet. That's when you make a decision that instant. So you want to make sure that instant, a positive decision goes into their subconscious. In fact, we have an interesting study. In the very beginning of Ritz-Carlton, we had comment cards, which is not very scientific, but I had about 400,000. When I was dealing with J.D. Power, I knew Dave Power at the time very well. He said he wants to step out of only automotive, and we were the first company that they actually did something with outside of automotive. I said, well, Dave, I have those 400,000 cards here. I'm being told it's not a very scientific study, but, and he said, well, give them to me, we'll see what we can find. He came back and said something very interesting here. Whenever the first contact was good, that means sales or reservation, doorman, front desk or bellman. When that was good, never ever did a complaint follow. Never ever. Whenever there was one negative in the first contact, always other complaints followed. So with other words, you can put people into a subconscious positive. If the first contact immediately happens to be well, and 9 feet is a very important because that's when the decision is being made subconsciously. Subconscious is stronger than conscience. So it's a very important moment. So we taught from there on, whatever you're doing within 9 feet, you look at the customer and say, welcome. And then and eliminate, in our case, we said, eliminate words like hi. Because I want to tell the customer immediately, you're important to us. If I say hi, I'm saying we are equal. If I say, welcome, sir, welcome, I'm saying, you're important to us, and I am very professional. I'm giving two messages here, which creates trust. So, and then, of course, we taught our people to eliminate two more words. Don't ever say, folks, guys, etc. And don't say, okay. In our case, say, I'm delighted to, or it's my pleasure. So right away, this kid that I hired from inner city becomes a very elegant young man that we put into great uniform, great, because if I hire that kid, he now, the next day, is facing the chairman of the board of the Bank of England. How I'm going to make sure that interaction happens right. If I eliminate those three things, hi or whatever, dude, guys, folks, and okay, now all of a sudden there's a very elegant young man there. So I was explaining that to Chick-fil-A and said, now you have to eliminate the, okay. We use my pleasure. And I guess, and I think this is wrong for your market segment. Let's find a different word. And we were, everybody agreed it was not the right word for Chick-fil-A. My pleasure was too fancy. And we kind of discussed it when suddenly in the back of the room, somebody raised a finger and said, I like my pleasure, which was Truett, who the owner, the founder, this great gentleman, I like my pleasure. I said, yeah, yeah, but, you know, but it is too sophisticated for Chick-fil-A. Mr. Cathy, that was Truett Cathy, it is too sophisticated. You should, he said, I like it. That ended the discussion, by the way. Guess what they're saying? They're saying my pleasure, you know, and implemented some other criteria of service, which then will tell anybody that I was successful with, to help them with. Now, they didn't become an exceptional company because of me, but those are the little things that I helped them with, including the my pleasure thing, which they became famous for. I was wrong. And now, I didn't tell them to use my pleasure. I was against it, you know, so anyway.
0: And a terrific job on the editing and storytelling by Greg Hengler. And a special thanks to Horst Schulze, as always, for sharing his stories with us. And it's not just a story. We have a bunch by Horst because, well, what a storyteller he is and what wisdom he has. And by the way, what a thing to know that it all starts in that very first contact. And if you've ever been to a Ritz-Carlton, it's different than the other hotels. Impeccably dressed, alert. They greet you from far away. It's always welcome. And they're different on every contact throughout the organization. And we can all be different, and we can all be better versions of ourselves. And what a story about my pleasure and where it came from. Just beautiful storytelling. Go to more of Horst's work on OurAmericanStories.com. His book is called Excellence Wins, a no-nonsense guide to becoming the best in a world of compromise. The story of where my pleasure came from, here on Our American Stories.
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1: In a world dominated by subpar onion rings, one man rises against it all to find the cream of the crop. On a journey that started in an economic forum in Atlanta, but continues nationwide on the streets of Grand Rapids, Michigan, the man seeking the best onion? Well, that's Tyler Grenadal.
2: I'm not trying to toot my own horn or anything, but I think at this point I must be one of the world's leading experts in onion rings, if only by the virtue that nobody else is and nobody else cares. It's not just a hobby, it's sort of a mission. You could do it with any food, in theory, I guess, but I don't think it would work with all of them, like French fries or hamburgers. For whatever reason, I think onion rings have that potential for greatness that most people won't bother to do, but a good restaurant will. Because in a sense, most people don't care about onion rings. It's kind of a throwaway. It's usually an appetizer or a side. It's usually not the star of a place. So I think if you're putting effort into something that you could do cheaply, that you could do poorly, that says to me a lot about what the restaurant does in other ways. The first place is actually a Saucy Dog Barbecue in Jonesville, Michigan, right outside of Hillsdale. And I got the onion rings. And I was kind of blown away by them because they didn't fit my paradigm of what an onion ring was, which before that was, I don't know, kind of a circle that tastes a bit like onion, but these had a big depth of flavor. They were handmade. They were crafted with love and care and attention. And that sort of opened my mind to the possibility of onion rings. And I think then on, I started eating more and more onion rings. And an observation of a correlation kind of developed into a philosophy. I noticed that restaurants that tended to have good onion rings had good other things. In other words, the onion rings were a proxy of the quality of food for the restaurant, and that eventually developed into the onion ring standard, wherein you can judge the quality of a restaurant solely based on the onion rings.
1: Tyler now presents the onion ring standard.
2: I rank a good onion ring by four categories. So the first category is presentation and appearance. How are they plated? What are they plated in? Do they fit in it? Do they spill out? Are there too few? That one's pretty subjective. But then appearance is the second part of that category. How do the onion rings themselves look? Are they patchy? Are they hand-breaded? Are they clearly machine-made because of the uniformity to it that you can't get with hand-breading? Next one is probably an obvious one, taste. How do they taste? Usually it breaks down to three components, the breading and the batter, the onion itself, and then whatever dipping sauce they might have. Third category is texture, which I think is the most underappreciated aspect of any onion ring. How are the onions? Are they mushy? Are they too hard? Are they too soft? Do the onions slip out from beneath the batter? Something I call slippage, meaning that they're not meshed well together. The last one is probably a little unconventional when you're talking about food reviews, but it's one that's very near and dear to my heart as a thrifty Dutchman. Those who know West Michigan will know how true that is. Value. Is what I paid for it worthwhile? And that's not the same thing as cheap. Something could be expensive and a good value. All these things are proxies for all those aspects of the restaurant, I think, but value is probably the biggest one. I think the best kind of onion ring depends. So in my experience, onion rings that are good tend to be thick cut, so they're wide and they're tall. They tend to be in a liquid batter and then fried rather than breaded. Obviously handmade, I think that goes without saying. I've noticed more good ones at places like barbecue restaurants and bars rather than like fancy places. I think barbecue restaurants tend to be one of the weird concentrations of very high quality onion rings. But the best one, and I'll say this up front, Uchiko, Japanese restaurant in Austin, Texas, serves tempura battered onion rings, which were unlike anything I have ever had and blew my mind. I think what you need to have is good flavor in the batter, a liquid batter, and thick cut onion rings, and then a perfect fry time to unleash the crispiness of the batter and just enough juice from the onions to not let them be mushy.
1: We've heard about the good. Now let's hear about the bad and ugly.
2: So I like to trot out this Bastiat quote for a lot of things because I think it always applies. Truth is one, error is multiple. There's not one true way to make a good onion ring, but it

0: Like, there's fewer than there are to make a bad onion ring. At the core of it, overpriced, cannot stand. Frozen, invariably bad. The prep time, if you burn it to a crisp, it's bad, because that means that the breading is too hard on the outside and the onions are just juice, like you're eating onion water, which is disgusting. I don't want to eat that. Texturally, slippage, which I mentioned earlier, it's a term I think I coined for when you bite into an onion ring and the onion just slips out and slides out onto your plates, but the breading still holds. I think that kills an onion ring quicker than just about anything else.
1: Tyler now gives an in-depth look into a recent trip to Michigan's Mackinac Island that he had. Firstly, for him and his wife to celebrate their one-year anniversary. But secondly, to review onion rings. And warning, this first review is scathing. But justifiably so. We've chosen to bleep the name of the restaurant in question to avoid further shame to them. After all, they probably were crying after reading Tyler's review. And it wasn't just because of all the bad onions they were chopping.
0: I went to a place, it's called Inn, that's halfway around Mackinac Island. For those who've never been, it's an island in Lake Huron by the Straits of Mackinac where there are no automobiles allowed. So a thing you do is bike around the island, and we were doing that, and most of the stuff on the island is concentrated in the southern half. There's one restaurant on the north part of the island, which is Drive-In. I think there's a lot of economic reasons why this is the case, but when you have a not quite monopoly per se, but a dominance and no other competition nearby, I think your products can or might tend to be worse. And I think that's the case here. I couldn't finish them. I literally could not eat any more of it. They were completely, absolutely tasteless. I mean, there was not even onion. There wasn't even salt. There wasn't even grease. I think I gave them a 0 out of 5 in taste because there was nothing at all to it. So it was kind of a meltdown in just the delivery of the onion rings as a concept. So I post all the reviews on my blog, Sola Capa, but I also post them on Google Maps. It's sort of a service to the community kind of thing. More exposure, more people learning. So I posted this review, which was not good. I mean, they weren't good onion rings. I don't really pull my punches. And they responded with the following. Sorry you didn't enjoy. After reading your novel, I have come to the conclusion that you need psychiatric help. Enjoy your time on the island. That kind of steamed me a little bit, and I think that it sort of shows a lot about what kind of restaurant it is and why it is the way it is. If the response to the owner to a negative review is, you need psychiatric help, I think that says a lot about how you run your restaurant. But in recent memory, one of the best onion rings is a place called Ice House Barbecue, also on Mackinac Island. But a similar process, except a different story. They were a beautiful golden brown, really crispy, pretty consistent size, hand-breaded, you could tell, like these weren't any frozen rings. Taste was unbelievable. They put flavor and salt and seasoning into the panko breading. The onions were cooked just right to release all the onion juices out into the ring, but without being too greasy and without being too overdone. And that's basically what the review was. And I think that the owner's response to this review, again on Google Maps, shows a lot about what kind of restaurant they run, how they operate. The response was 5 stars for this review. Your entertaining and educational recount of the Ice House Barbecue onion ring experience kept us on the edge of our seats till the very end. Thank you for sharing your unbiased expertise, as well as an exceptional talent for storytelling. I think that demonstrates a lot. So they didn't have to respond. They didn't have to respond in that verbose and glowing way either. They could have just said, thanks for the review, or glad you enjoyed the experience. But they saw someone who put a lot of time and effort into analyzing the product they put out.
1: So what's next for Tyler and his onion crusade?
0: To me, the beauty of Sola Capa is that it is a never-ending journey. Even if I did this full-time for 20 years, doing nothing but eating or reviewing onion rings, one, I would be morbidly obese, and I would probably die before the 20 years were up. Two, I don't think I'd come anywhere close to getting everywhere, even in the United States. I mean, there are an unfathomable number of restaurants, and of that number, a proportion of those have onion rings. So I think the beauty of this to me is that it's never ending. So what's next is kind of more of the same. Ideally, it would be forever. I mean, as long as I can, I want to do this. So what's next? More of the same. Keep eating onion rings. Keep reviewing them. Hopefully people keep reading them.
2: And great job on that, Monty. And special thanks to Tyler Grenadal. Tyler Grenadal's story, an important one. A man in search of the perfect onion ring here on Our American Stories.
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3: Let's have some fun. On a Wednesday hump day, we have crested the peak of the week. We're going to be all over the map tonight on the world famous Jesse Kelly show. Here's what we have on tap. Yes, I saw the big press conference between Trump and Iran, and I guess we're dropping bombs on him again, and Iran's acting belligerent, and I have all kinds of emails about it. I will touch on that to open up the show. We'll talk more about communists rewarding their friends, how much history is underground, governments, what do they do when they start to crumble, all that patriotism still on the outs in some circles, emails, and so much more coming up tonight on the world famous Jesse Kelly show. So because there was a big press conference about it, and because really, as we speak, it may be happening, may happen before the show's over, may happen after the show's over. When I say it, I'm talking about more bombs dropped on Iran. This is a big thing. Everyone's talking about it. There, now we have headlines like this. Oil's back at $80 and stocks slide as Trump says the Iran ceasefire is over. Okay. That is kind of what he said. Here's what else he said.
4: Does this mean that talks with Iran will not resume?
5: I don't care. They can talk, but I think they're wasting their time. They're a bunch of lying guys. I do my whole life. That's all I do is deals. My whole life is that's how I became president. I guess that's a deal too, right? But I made a lot of money. I had a lot of great success, tremendous success. Everything I did, I was successful. And I deal with these guys, and I say this is from a different school. They're liars. They're cheats. They're sick people. They've hurt their people. They killed 54,000 people as of now that were protesting. You know, when people say, how come they haven't taken over? They can't take over because they're dead. They killed them. Nobody's going to take over. They have no guns, and the other side has machine guns. And they're killing them. The press hasn't reported. But they're bad people. They're bad people. And frankly, I don't want to waste my time with them.
3: Well, sounds like things are going well then. We apparently hit them hard last night. And like I said, the threats sound like we're going to do it again tonight.
5: They are behaving very badly, as they have for 47 years. And, you know, we hit them hard last night after they launched. They launched a couple of, you don't have to know about this. You got stuff on your mind. But they launched a couple of drones and one rocket, one missile, and at ships. Because they were in the strait, which they have every right to be. And so we hit them very hard last night. Very, very hard. Probably hit them hard again tonight. I'll give them a little warning. We're going to hit them hard tonight. But we'll see how it all works out. No, I'm not happy with them. You know, it's like...
3: Yeah, we got it. And I have so many emails of people, from people, with concerns. Emails like this one. President Trump said no forever wars. Yet this Iran war is going on a whole lot longer than Americans were led to believe. Is there any way out of it? A country like Iran will never give up. America could use every missile we have. They still wouldn't give up. Our inventory's low. Okay, it's your opinion. All right, so maybe the future when it comes to this Iran stuff is bleak, and maybe this thing is going to stretch out for quite a while. That's probably the likely scenario. Maybe we have ways around it. Let's lay this out here to figure out where we are. First, remember two huge things that you have to set your emotions aside to understand. Because people get so passionate when it comes to Iran and Israel and jihad. And the people get very, very passionate on all sides about this whole thing. Don't care about your passion. Let's deal with reality. Two big realities, right? First one is oil runs the entire world. It is the commodity that runs the entire planet. If you all of a sudden stop 20% of it, 30% of it, 40% of it from flowing, that is not an economic hiccup. That's not, well, we pay $4 a gallon for a couple weeks, going to be a squeeze. It's not that at all. That is global catastrophe if countries start running out of oil. All right? Now, once we decided to drop bombs on Iran, Iran did what everybody knew they were going to do. Trump knew it. The Pentagon knew it. I honestly, my idiot dog, Fred, probably knew it. Everybody knew this is something that had been widely talked about in military circles forever. What would Iran do? Because Iran, they know they can't stand up to us militarily in some significant way. But this is a terrorist state who, obviously, they're okay with terrorism. It's really what they do. So what do you do if you're Iran? Well, I have one of, if not the most important waterways on the planet on my border, the Strait of Hormuz. Iran is overlooking it. And in some cases, because of the mountainous Iranian coastline, they are actually overlooking it. They're looking down on the Strait of Hormuz. Iran has, as Trump said, 47 years, this has been a terrorist state dealing with this. They've spent, probably not all 47, but lots and lots and lots of that time putting things into place that would allow them to close the Strait of Hormuz using rockets, missiles, drones, these fast attack boats and things like that. Things that aren't bunched up in one place so we can just drop a smart bomb on it and eliminate it. Remember, Iran is a huge country. It's the size of the Western United States of America. And they allegedly, obviously I haven't touched them, allegedly they have these different missile sites, drone sites everywhere. Absolutely everywhere. Now, let's get to that everywhere part as we just kind of lay out what we're dealing with here. Trump was talking about the nuclear state. Well, here's what he said.
5: We already got the nuclear material because it's so far underground, nobody's going to be able to get it except us because we have the equipment that can get it. But I call it the nuclear dust. The nuclear material is so far down underneath the mountain, and now that's been determined, that it would take massive machinery that we have that no other country has.
6: Mr. President, so you have no plans to go in, boots on the ground?
5: Why would I go in now? I'd go in when they're completely either eliminated or whatever happens, or an agreement's made.
3: Trump goes on to say that, hey, we have these incredible satellites. We have Space Force, and if anybody goes for that nuclear material, we will see and we will kill them, okay? Now, I'm sure that's true, by the way, but I also need to correct something because we get confused thanks to movies and television and things like that. Yes, we have an incredible space force, air force, satellites, amazing technology that can do things I don't even know about at this point in time. Really incredible things. That is all true. However, we do not, and we will not, have the ability to monitor every square inch of a country the size of Iran. Can we monitor the nuclear sites? Of course we can. Pop our things overhead, sit there and watch them? Of course we can. Can we look at every square inch of ground in Iran and take out every single drone site or missile site? No, we cannot. Now, I already talked about the oil reserves and why that's important. The second part of this is critically important to understand. Trump talked about maybe we'll do the blockade. We'll do the blockade again.
7: If we need to, on your order, Mr. President, we will hit even more and even deeper because that's the consequence.
5: And we may put down the blockade. We may put it back, the blockade. And it'll only be a blockade for Iran. Anybody else can have whatever they want. Now, of course, they'll drop some mines if they can, you know, if they can do it. But it's hard because we're taking out those little boats now with the same weapon we used to take out the drug lords and the boats coming in by sea.
3: Okay. So let's touch on that, the boats and the drones and the mines. I mentioned the oil reserves, and then I said the second thing we have to understand is the Strait of Hormuz. I've talked about this before. We have to clarify this over and over again for people who get confused. Jesse, if our Navy has wiped out their Navy, if we have all these incredible helicopters and the technology that can take out these fast attack boats, then why would the Strait of Hormuz be, quote, closed or restricted? I don't understand. We have the most powerful Navy in the world. They are essentially reduced to rowboats. They're not rowboats, but they're essentially reduced to rowboats at this point in time. Why is traffic not flowing through the Strait? This is the critical part to understand moving forward, and we will talk about that. Maybe it'll ease your mind, because I actually think there's a potential light at the end of the tunnel. Maybe to make you feel worse. 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
3: 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Back to what we were talking about, because apparently we've already hit Iran. We're planning on hitting them again. We're even calling them loco. We'll get to that in a moment. I said there are two things everyone has to understand and people forget about, and it doesn't get reported on the news, so people take these wildly emotional stances on this entire thing. Oil reserves are a thing. With the Strait of Hormuz closed, nations around the globe were running out of oil. That's why Trump decided to try to get in this MOU, this bad, look, it's a bad deal, but I'm not saying he could have done better. When you're dealing with scumbags like Iran, you're going to get a bad deal. It's a bad deal. So now it looks like Iran, and we're going to get to why here in a moment, is back to attacking ships. The Strait of Hormuz. That's where we're going to focus here really quickly. Let me use an analogy. Let's say the person you love the most, maybe it's your wife or your husband, and maybe it's a child, whatever. Let's say they had to start driving to the next town over. The town is 10 miles away. But there's a catch. There is a roving gang of lunatics, and every now and then, they're killing whoever they find on the road. But hey, don't worry. I don't want you to worry, because I have great news. This roving gang, they're only getting one out of every 20 cars. Still sending your wife? Your kid? You see, the gang doesn't have to succeed 20 times to get you to stop sending your child to the next town over. One out of 20 is plenty. Sorry, son. You need to stay home. Iran, yes, they don't have the Navy. They don't have the ability to combat our Navy on the water, but they don't need that. All they need the ability to do is what they did last night or yesterday morning. The time change gets weird. Hit a ship once. Just hit one once. And that will immediately trigger the loss of insurance for all the other ships who are in the strait. And if your ship and the cargo on it is not insured, you're not pulling up an anchor. You are staying right there until there is an insurance policy on your ship. The pickle is Iran doesn't have to succeed a lot or the majority of the time or even some of the time. Every now and then it'll work. Every now and then, get a tanker to hit a mine, boom, traffic shuts down. Trump's calling them loco. He's not wrong.
5: So when you say not a success, it's a tremendous success. The fake news likes to say how well they're doing. They're doing terribly. They have 350% inflation. When the war started, they had like 6%, 5%. They have, they want to make a deal, but they don't know how to make a deal. And then they go around shooting ships at night. I don't like that. You know, they're dealing with very fine people.
15: They're dealing with Steve Witkoff. They're dealing with Jared Kushner and J.D. Vance. And they're dealing with Marco and Scott. They're dealing with great people. But I don't know. I think they're a little loco. They're a little crazy.
3: They are. Let's talk about why this may be. Remember, maybe you paid attention to this. Maybe it got too much and it was too confusing and you just ignored it. And if you did, I don't blame you at all because I got there myself several times. How you would wake up to a headline or a statement from Trump, hey, we got a deal. We got a great deal. The deal's done. And then in 15 minutes, there would be a report out of Iran. We don't want a deal. There's no deal. We're not even close to a deal. And then 5 minutes later, Trump would say, they're coming to the table. They're excited about this deal. And 5 minutes after that, Iran would say, what deal? Take your deal and shove it. We're not interested in having a deal. All this back and forth endlessly. Who do you believe? What do you believe? One of the points of contention on the deal was this. And the two sides said very different things. Tolls on the strait, meaning can Iran charge a toll to the ships going through the strait? Trump, JD, everybody out there being a spokesman said, no, Marco Rubio too. There's not going to be a toll. There'll be no toll, no tolls. We're not going to allow them to have a toll. Iran kept putting out statements that sure made it seem like they were going to charge a toll. They said repeatedly, publicly, you have to get our permission and pay a fee to cross through the strait. I'm not saying something was lost in translation. Iran, they're a bunch of dirtballs. They've been dirtballs since the jihadis took over that place. Bunch of lying, thieving, terrorist acting dirtballs. And now we're stuck trying to deal with them. I'll tell you, I'm going to finish this up in a second because I want to touch on something Trump said about the nuclear dust and where it is and where this thing might be going. And as promised, I think I'm going to deliver a little bit of hope. Maybe there's a light at the end of the tunnel here because it seems like this is hopeless and endless, doesn't it? We're going to have to deal with this. More bombs, more mines. Then we have to drop bombs. It seems like this is still going to be going on in the year 2050. I don't think it will. Hang on.

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8: President Trump hosted the kickoff celebration of the Great American State Fair. Speaking from the National Mall Wednesday night, Trump touted the virtues of the U.S. and declared that America is back.
9: There has never been anything like the United States of America, and together we are making it bigger and better and stronger than ever before.
8: Trump did turn political, telling the crowd that things are much better since he came back into office. People flocked to the mall for the event that featured a series of military flyovers, the U.S. Army and Marine Corps bands, singer Lee Greenwood, and a gigantic Ferris wheel. It was billed as a patriotic opening ceremony to launch Freedom 250's first-of-its-kind World Fair. And President Trump defending his decision not to sign the bipartisan housing bill. The bill, meant to help buyers with the goal of lowering prices, sailed through the House and Senate and was set to be signed by Trump on Wednesday. Trump canceled the signing, posting that he won't sign it until the Save America Act voting ID bill gets passed. That's politics. I'm Mark Mayfield.
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18: It is the Jesse Kelly Show on a wonderful Wednesday, a hump day. So let's wrap up this Iran talk and say where we're at and why I think there may be some hope, and also a little axe I have to grind here. But before we get to the axe, or before we get to the hope, this is what Trump actually said. May take out the bridges, may take out the desalination.
19: Look, we're not attacking at the highest level. The highest level of the bridges there, which we can knock down. I would say in one day we knock down every single bridge in Iran. There's not a thing they can do about it. Their electric manufacturing facilities, right? Their electric plants where they make their electricity in there. We'll take them out. I don't want to do that, but if we have to, we'll take them out. They have desalinization plants. We'll take them out if we have to. I hate to do that. That's probably the one I would like not to do least.
20: Okay. So what are our options if Iran won't stop? Trump just laid it out. Bridges, desalination plants, power plants. Okay. All right. It's tempting to want that. But remember that audio I played? I'm not going to go play it again because it was too long. But remember that audio I played 20 minutes ago or so when Trump said, people are asking why the Iranians didn't rise up. Well, all the people who would rise up, the Iranians killed them all. Remember Trump said it was 54,000 or 56,000 people? Or something. They killed all those people. All right. So back to the plan. And I'm not saying it's a bad plan, but we're going to start bombing bridges and power plants and desalination plants and things like that. Okay. What does that change? Yes, you're hurting people, no question about it. But if the 50,000 people who could rise up are dead, bombing a power plant doesn't bring them back to life. You're trying to visit enough pain on the Iranian regime to get them to stop. And I understand that strategy. And frankly, that's all these people understand in many ways. I understand it. I'm not criticizing the strategy, but is that going to actually win the thing? I don't know. We're in a bind. We're in an extreme bind. Now for the hopeful part, before I get to my axe to grind. Iran has played this card now for months. As soon as we started dropping bombs on them, they closed the strait. They know about the insurance, the economy, the oil reserves, everything I just said. They've played this card for months. There are no quick solutions, so I'm not going to act like this is going to happen next week, next month. The world is going to start to find a new way. This has happened many times historically, where countries are shipping goods to and fro, somehow, some way, sometimes by ship or by land. They're sending goods from A to B for whatever reason. Robbers, a bad country, weather, whatever the reason may be, it becomes too hazardous, too dangerous to ship goods to and fro. The whole history of the world says countries are going to start to figure out a way around it. This is the only card Iran has to play, and because they have played it and played it and played it and played it, eventually they're going to play it out. And yeah, that's a good point. Chris just brought up a headline. Saudi Arabia considers expansion of oil pipeline to the Red Sea. What does that mean? You're probably not staring at a map. That's how you get around having it through the Strait of Hormuz. This is just one thing that I think can come one day. It won't come shortly. Now, let me ask you, what has been the repeated justification from the Trump administration for dropping bombs on Iran when we did? They spritzed out a couple things, but there was one thing that has remained consistent over and over and over and over again. Trump himself has said it a million times. We did it because they can't have a nuclear weapon. Iran can't have a nuclear weapon. I'm never going to allow Iran to have a nuclear weapon. I had to do this because they were about to get a nuclear weapon. In fact, at one point in time, I don't have the audio in front of me right now, he got up and said, they were about to attack us. It looked like they were about to have the nuclear weapon and they were about to drop the nuclear weapon on us. That is how the President of the United States of America justified this repeatedly when we went over there. Okay. Iran was about to have a nuke. They were about to have a nuke. They were about to have a nuke. They were about to attack. Ah! So, what's this again?
19: We already got the nuclear material because it's so far underground, nobody's going to be able to get it except us.
20: Let me pause. I'll let him play the whole thing for 32 seconds, but we already have the nuclear material. It's so far underground that nobody's going to be able to get it except us. So why did we drop the bombs then? It doesn't sound like Iran was about to have a nuclear weapon. If I believe what Trump just said, I have no reason not to believe what he just said. It sounds like it was an impossibility for them to get a nuclear weapon because, and I quote, it's so deep underground, nobody could get to it but us. I mean, that's what he just said.
19: We already got the nuclear material because it's so far underground, nobody's going to be able to get it except us because we have the equipment that can get it. But I call it the nuclear dust. The nuclear material is so far down underneath a mountain, and now that's been determined, that it would take massive machinery that we have that no other country has.
0: Mr. President, they can't get it. So you have no plans to go in, boots on the ground?
19: Why would I go in now? I go in when they're completely either eliminated or whatever happens, or an agreement's made.
20: Can anybody square that for me? I'm sorry to ask an uncomfortable question, but it's my country, same way it's your country. I was told that this is worth higher gas prices. I was told that this is so important, even if it costs us the midterms, even if this causes prices, which are already high, to go up. I was told repeatedly, not once, not twice, repeatedly, I was told Iran is about to get a nuke. Iran is about to get a nuke. I had no choice. Look, I can't let them get a nuke. I have no choice. But the nuclear material is under a mountain, and they can't even get to it. In fact, Trump says there's no country on the planet that can get to it but the United States of America. So why do we do it? What was the plan? I'm asking the question because this thing has wounded us as a political movement severely. It has wounded us. We have lost Gen Z for the moment. I hope we get them back. 81% disapproval of this whole thing from them. They wanted lower prices. They wanted more jobs. Independents, we have hemorrhaged them for this whole thing. We are at risk of handing the country back to the communists at home. And I was told time and time again that, hey, you want New York City to glow in the dark? They were about to have a nuke any minute. Look, 5 minutes from now, you just got to get a couple more AA batteries and the nuke was coming. But now that's not true anymore. That was the entire justification for the whole adventure. So, yeah. All right. We're going to move on. It's a bad subject anyway. I don't want to talk about it anymore. We'll move on. You know what? Do some emails. It'll make me feel better. Before we do any emails, let me do this. I hate dealing with insurance companies. 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
10: It is the Jesse Kelly Show on a fantastic, wonderful Wednesday. Remember, you can email the show, jesse@jessekellyshow.com. I may just do those the rest of the show tonight. I got myself upset last segment. Hey, Jesse. Or actually, he says, my goodness, Bronco. They don't call you the Oracle for nothing. I went to a cookout recently, and there was a person there who was a perfect caricature of the communists you described. She drove a Subaru, had a butch haircut, and bashed men. And where does she work? She's employed by the local government in our blood red county. It would be hilarious if it weren't so awful. Keep warning your listeners about the evils of communism. Whenever I think you might be exaggerating, I find that you're 100% right. I read that, one, because she said about, she talked about how right I am, and you know that's a big thing for me. The second reason I said, what, Chris? The second reason I read that was this. I know these gigantic global issues, you know, Iran and the Strait of Hormuz, they get really, really frustrating because we feel insanely helpless. That there's just nothing you can do to fix this or I can do to fix this. And honestly, this situation sucks so bad that maybe nothing Trump can do to fix it. So it makes us feel helpless, and sometimes helpless becomes hopeless. Can't do anything. I can't do anything. I can't do anything. Let me remind you that we have to clean up our own house before we worry about the neighbor's house. And once we're done with our house, and once we're done with the neighbor's house, then we can start maybe looking at the next neighborhood over. Then once that neighborhood is good to go, then maybe we can look at the next town over. We have to secure the 5 inches around us. And that means you need to get involved in your local government. And I'm warning you right now, it's going to involve some boredom. It's a school board meeting, and you're going to be daydreaming and browsing on your phone. It's going to be a water board thing. It's going to be a, wait a minute, we have to have a commission. It's a Thursday night. I just got off work. I just want to eat some hot dogs.

and watch the Stros game. I know. It's boring. It's monotonous. The communist loves it. The communist, especially in red areas, loves it. You know why? Because the place is not burning down yet, so good people don't get involved because there's no five-alarm fire. The communist knows he can ram his agenda through as much as he possibly can at that government job you won't compete for. You won't go out for. He has no other life. He's out there trying to fulfill his religious obligations as a dirty antichrist. So he's down there. He's trying to get on with the Parks Department. You know, it's funny. Parks Department seems to have come up again recently. I just want to remind you of something before I get to the recent story. Town that I am close by, they tried to have a grand marshal for their 4th of July parade a few years ago. Blood red town. It's like all Republicans. And they came to me and said, Jesse, we got a problem. Turns out they had tracked down some commie, anti-gun lesbian hag to be the grand marshal of the town. And the people of the town were furious about it. There was no widespread support at all. So I started digging into it. May, Chris, start figuring out what's going on here. Calling this guy, calling that guy, calling City Hall. Hey, who did that? Who made this decision? Who? You know where this decision came from? The Parks Department. Have you ever even seen the front door of the Parks Department in your town? Well, Columbus, Ohio, this happened last week, right before the weekend. Columbus, Ohio got itself in a bit of a pickle. We were coming up on the 250th anniversary, obviously, of our great country, our 250th birthday, and they were going to raise a Somali flag on our Independence Day weekend, and they announced this publicly. Guess who announced it? The Parks Department. They ended up deleting it, and I don't know whether that flag ended up ever getting waved, but... And this is not me telling you you have to go become part of the Parks Department. But I'm telling you, in your area, in your safe white picket fence, wonderful church on every corner, in your area, there are dirtball commies who are making decisions on behalf of your town, and they will subvert as much as they can possibly subvert. I don't care where you are. I don't care who you are. There is work to be done locally that you can do. There's nothing you can do about the Strait of Hormuz. Not a single freaking thing. There's nothing you can do about gas prices. That there are things that are simply beyond my control and your control. But there are things we can control and things we can dig into. Maybe you should go. Let me do this. Practical and simple. Right now. In fact, we're about to go to break. Right now. Why don't you get on your phone? I know you're going to during a commercial break anyway. Why don't you get on your phone? And why don't you look up the Parks Department in your city? Why don't you get some names for the people who are involved in the Parks Department in your city? Why don't you spend 5-10 minutes doing some internet sleuthing and look these people up? Go look at their social media accounts. See if there's any kind of history on them out there. Just a little experiment and a little heads up that we have dirty commies ruling over us in small ways, even in red areas, because they get involved. These people are losers. They have no life. They know about every single committee, every meeting, every time there's a job opening at the Parks Department or whatever, waste management, doesn't matter where it is. They are showing up because they have nothing else but government power, and they are getting in there. Look up the library. Shoot, go down to the library. Go to the kids section. Tell me what you see. And then ask yourself, could I go be part of that? Maybe clean that up. It's nice and quiet in there. Air conditioning works, usually, anyway. You get free movies, I'm told. You could sit there, read a book, and then maybe the tranny books wouldn't be front and center in the kids section of your local library.
Local. All right. We're going to talk about commies rewarding their friends because they do it again. Again, the Democrat Party is just so nakedly corrupt. It's wild. We'll talk about language leading to mindset and mindset leading to performance. That's something we touched on many times on this show. All that, emails, so much more coming up on The Jesse Kelly Show. Hang on.

0: And nobody ever brings up, nobody can ever answer the question, show me one place socialism has worked. Marxism has worked.
1: Michael, how about the irony that it was in Vermont where Bernie Sanders is the senator?
0: Wow. I still can't get over your legs in that picture, but that's just me. Anyway, we're going to talk more about that with David Bahnsen as well a little bit later on. But I loved that video of Marco Rubio. And I don't know if it's an older video back when Bernie, because Bernie's not going to get the nomination. He's handed the torch to AOC. AOC will be off to a big lead, like Bernie was for three consecutive Democratic presidential primaries. And then they're going to bait and switch her like they bait and switched him. But why is there no serious discussion to these questions? Why does it take a swastika or another woman to come forward to end the run of Graham Plattner? The policies he was running on, they're a myth. They're a fiction. And nobody ever has a serious discussion. 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Not one, not two, not three. Your top 5 stories are next. Then a visit with Rory O'Neill. Cancer cases are expected to soar in the coming decades. Why? Rory has the story as your morning show continues.
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0: San Francisco to Washington, D.C., with Dallas, St. Louis, and you in between. It's your morning show with Michael Del Giorno.
1: 27 minutes after the hour, the top story, Graham Plattner dropping out of the race for U.S. Senate seat in Maine, Lisa Carton reports.
2: The Democrat announced his decision following a recent sexual assault allegation. In a video statement, Plattner railed against the political establishment and maintained his innocence. He claimed those in power are using the allegations to take away his ability to run for Senate by withholding funding. The Maine Democratic Party has announced in a statement posted to X that they have voted to hold a nominating convention to choose a new nominee. I'm Lisa Carton.
1: Well, the number of cancer cases is expected to surge in the coming decades. More from Scott Pringle.
3: More than 20 million people were diagnosed with cancer in 2024 worldwide, and the World Health Organization is predicting that annual number will be about 35 million by year 2050. The prediction report notes that essential cancer medicines remain out of reach for many. Dr. Elisa Bette-Widerpass with WHO says they're seeing reductions in some cancer rates in countries that have implemented prevention policies, but she says progress has been too slow. I'm Scott Pringle.
1: Americans are losing faith in capitalism and democracy.
4: A new Wall Street Journal NORC poll finds that just under half of Americans say capitalism is working very well or somewhat well, down from 60% a decade ago. Just 35% are fairly sure that the country offers the opportunity for good jobs and the American dream. There's even less confidence in our system of government. Just 12% say democracy is working very well or extremely well. More than two-thirds feel that the U.S. is in decline. Younger Americans were more likely to express pessimism than older Americans. I'm Mark Kneefield.
1: Well, we know that the president's going to be at the FIFA World Cup final and actually be there for the trophy presentation. But now we know...
5: Justin Bieber
1: will be a part of the halftime show. Bieber will join Madonna, Shakira, BTS, all performing. The show marks Bieber's first public performance since his headlining set at Coachella back in April. The 11-minute halftime show takes place on July 19th in New York. Well, really, New Jersey Stadium. Finally, in sports, Cardinals beat the Brewers 5-1, Tigers 6-1 over the A's. Rays shut out the Yankees 3-0. Pirates lost 3-0 to the Braves. Phillies 11-5 over the Reds. Guardians lost 6-5 to the Twins. Angels pounded the Rangers 13-1. D-backs lost 10-4 to the Padres. And the Dodgers won 4-3 over the Rockies. Birthdays today, The Circles, Tom Hanks is 70. Fred Savage from Wonder Years, 50. E.T. host and composer John Tesh, 74. And from Fox News, Jesse Waters is 48. If it's your birthday, happy birthday. We're so glad you were born. And thanks for waking up with your morning show.
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12: NBC News Radio, I'm Michael Kastner. Graham Plattner is leaving the race for Maine's U.S. Senate seat. The Democrat announced his decision following a recent sexual assault allegation. In a video statement, Plattner railed against the political establishment and maintained his innocence. The U.S. is launching strikes against Iran for a second night. U.S. Central Command says it struck about 90 targets inside Iran late Wednesday, including air defense systems, naval targets, and drone storage sites. Delta Airlines is offering a new basic fare for business and first class. Tammy Trujillo with details.
13: 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The carrier is following United Airlines, which made a similar change earlier this year to its Polaris long-haul business class and other higher-tier cabins.
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0: I guess you don't get to 250 years old without a scar or two. And with suggestions on a nip here and a tuck there, it's your morning show with Michael Del Giorno.
1: Yeah, I guess the two or three big things you need to know waking up this morning. Graham Plattner has dropped out of the race, but he's not done talking, Lisa Kartner reports.
2: The Democrat announced his decision following a recent sexual assault allegation. In a video statement, Plattner railed against the political establishment and maintained his innocence. He claimed those in power are using the allegations to take away his ability to run for Senate by withholding funding. The main Democratic Party has announced in a statement posted to X that they have voted to hold a nominating convention to choose a new nominee. I'm Lisa Carton.
1: The president ordered bombing of 90 specific targets in Iran, many of them bridges and radar systems, and then this.
3: Once upon a time, there was light in my life.
1: Bonnie Tyler has died at the age of 75. Back in May, she was rushed to the hospital for an emergency intestinal surgery in Portugal. They induced coma afterwards, and it appears she has never recovered. Bonnie Tyler was 75 years old, and that's the top three things you need to know waking up. David Bonson, our money wizard economist, joins us next. How could Medicare for All work when it didn't even work in our smallest state? 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
11: NBC News Radio, I'm Michael Kastner. President Trump is back in Washington after a two-day NATO summit in Turkey. While there, he pushed for increased defense spending from member nations, a deal with Ukraine to aid in their war with Russia, and a renewed call for the U.S. control of Greenland. President Trump made his way back to the U.S. using the old Air Force One after alluding to the possibility of being on Iran's assassination list. More from Mark Mayfield.
12: The president confirmed his accommodations on Wednesday, but deflected questions about security concerns regarding the new Qatari-donated model. Trump said the new $400 billion Air Force One would be sent home through Europe instead so soldiers could see it. He unveiled the retrofitted Qatari plane last month, and it completed one domestic trip to North Dakota last week and was used by the president to fly to Turkey.
11: Graham Plattner is dropping out of the race for Maine's U.S. Senate seat. Lisa Carton reports.
2: The Democrat announced his decision following a recent sexual assault allegation. In a video statement, Plattner railed against the political establishment and maintained his innocence.
13: Those in power who have the ability to do so are using these allegations as an excuse to take away all of the things that we need to run a campaign.
2: The main Democratic Party has announced in a statement posted to X that they have voted to hold a nominating convention to choose a new nominee.
11: President Trump is pushing for the Supreme Court to rehear a case challenging U.S. birthright citizenship immediately. On social media Wednesday, Trump called last week's decision a miscarriage of justice and absolutely insane, and called for the case to be reheard. A video statement from the roommate and romantic partner of the man accused of killing conservative activist Charlie Kirk is expected to be played in court today. The police interview with Lance Twiggs is part of the prosecution's case against Tyler Robinson. Michael Kastner, NBC News Radio. The threat of advanced weaponry just 90 miles away from the U.S. is prompting leaders to demand immediate action from Washington. In Miami, Natalie Rodriguez.
14: National security experts displaying a captured Iranian kamikaze drone in Coral Gables, highlighting a dangerous buildup in Cuba, according to Representative Carlos Jimenez, who warns Havana has amassed these drones from Iran and Russia.
15: Cuba, in fact, has 300 of these. It's a threat to the United States, period.
14: The event was organized by United Against Nuclear Iran, a policy group led by former Governor Jeb Bush and former U.N. Ambassador Mark Wallace.
16: I think what you're seeing is Iran's engagement in Cuba, historically Venezuela as well, is completely related to the proximity to the United States of America.
14: While an attack is not imminent, they do warn that these explosive devices could easily place Miami well within striking distance, even as far as New York.
11: The heat wave that's been gripping Europe has killed over 5,000 people in Germany. Public health officials in Berlin reported today that most of the deaths occurred in late June, when temperatures were climbing over 100 degrees Fahrenheit, and about 4,200 of the deaths were among people age 75 or older. Hundreds of heat deaths were also reported in France, Belgium, Spain, and the Netherlands. The European Union's climate monitoring service says Western Europe experienced its hottest June on record last month. Newly released government data shows airlines' jet fuel costs are up this year. More from Tammy Trujillo.
17: According to the data, the Bureau of Transportation Statistics found that airlines spent $6.6 billion on jet fuel in May, marking an 84% increase from 1 year ago. Fuel is one of the industry's biggest operating expenses, and higher costs have forced carriers to raise fares. The latest figures reflect the vulnerabilities airlines faced due to the Strait of Hormuz closure, disrupting global maritime shipping.
11: Michael Kastner, NBC News Radio.

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6: NBC News Radio, I'm Michael Kastner. President Trump is back in Washington after a two-day NATO summit in Turkey. While there, he pushed for increased defense spending from member nations, a deal with Ukraine to aid in their war with Russia, and a renewed call for U.S. control of Greenland. Trump went to the NATO meeting in a new double-decker jet he was gifted by Qatar, but ended up taking the original Air Force One on the way back. Sources tell the New York Times that Trump switched planes Wednesday night at the urging of the Secret Service as a security precaution after hostilities resumed with Iran. Journalist Katie Couric is opening up about a health scare she experienced last month known as transient global amnesia. More from Mark Mayfield.
7: Couric detailed the incident where she lost her memory in a Substack post titled, "A Day I'll Never Remember." What began as a regular day in Aspen turned into a medical mystery after she was taken to the hospital with no recollection of basic questions such as the year or who the president is.
6: Michael Kastner, NBC News Radio.
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3: Glenn, I have to tell you what some of the Torch insiders were saying. The live chat was lit up during that last monologue. Torch insider Red Rocks Cassandra said, "This conversation is very disturbing. My stomach is in my throat right now," and I agree with her. I'm still unsettled.
4: You should have that checked. Technically, I don't think your stomach should ever be in your throat, but it would make swallowing easier. Look, it is a scary thing to talk about. But we live in really terrifying times, and you can either, you know, that's why I started with a story about, you know, I think he's come to peace with it. And, you know, there are times that you just have to come to peace with whatever you're dealing with. We have to come to peace in the times that we're living in. I don't want to live my life in fear. I don't want to be afraid. So all you have to do is just deal with it. Look at the reality. Don't avoid anything. You know, but don't dwell on it. Just recognize this is a reality. This is what's happening, because God forbid, when things bad do happen, people need leaders, even in their own small, you know, circles. They need somebody that can stand in the room and go, "It's going to be okay." Be that person.
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0: how can I find what's true and what's not? 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
12: So let me go back to Graham Plantner and give you a bigger view of this. You know, the thing that you have to understand about Graham Plantner and this whole saga is it's not about him. It's not about the voter. It's not even about the woman that was raped or accused him of raping her. It's not about the Me Too and all those women that have been lied to. It's about the party. It's about the collective. What does the collective need? And this goes through everything. 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
13: The world hates the Jew. Because the Jew gave the world the God of the individual. Before Mount Sinai, the gods belonged to the tribe. The gods belonged to the empire, the mob. Might made right. The strong ate the weak. And the single human life was worth nothing against the machinery of the collective. And into that world walked a God who did what no other God had done before. He called one of us by name. Not a nation,

0: not an army, one old childless dude in the desert. Abram. And God said, I will make you a name. And then he did something even crazier. He changed the name. Abram became Abraham. Jacob wrestled with him in the dark, and he became Israel. God does not deal with the collective and the masses. He gives individuals names.
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0: Welcome back in here to Clay and Buck. You know, we had to sit here and talk about how Grant Plattner has said he's out of that main Senate race. It's going to be a very interesting competitive race, or at least it was going to be. We'll see what happens now. We'll see what happens. But then there's also, Clay, all of these people in the media who I think still claim that they are paragons of virtue and honesty and speaking truth to power without fear or favor, sir. But they kind of just say whatever they have to say in order to make sure a Democrat wins. That's actually what happens. That's actually how it goes. Here's a montage of libs talking about how a little Nazi tattoo, a little sexual assault allegation or a few and other things, no big deal. Play it.
1: I don't give a f- if somebody had a toxic relationship. Toxic relationships and tattoos and all of this talk about Susan Collins.
2: He could be 100 times more f***ed up than he is. He'd never be as f***ed up as what we got in Washington now anyway.
1: I don't get bothered by it as much. None of it. He's someone who had a drinking problem as a Marine.
2: Grant Plattner is popular even though he is flawed. He is a flawed man, just like I'm a flawed man. And this is the key. Everybody is flawed at some level.
3: No one's perfect. All politicians have baggage.
4: That's my kind of man. I would vote for Plattner.
5: Grant clearly made a mistake. And I've been on CNN saying that what I appreciated about him is that he owned that mistake. You know, what is disqualifying is having a senator in Maine who just does Donald Trump's bidding.
6: I'm going to do everything I can to make sure that Grant Plattner is the next senator from the state of Maine.
4: If I lived in Maine, I would hold my nose and I would pull that lever and I would vote for him.
2: His imperfections are imperfections that we can all identify with.
7: Grant Plattner is no Nazi. I don't think that he's a racist in any way.
0: Hey, Clay, you hear that? Nobody's perfect. They went full. Us. Nobody's perfect on Grant Plattner. Nazi tattoo, sexual assault. Nobody's perfect.
8: Nobody's perfect. Who among us hasn't gotten a Nazi tattoo? Who among us hasn't been accused multiple times of sexual assault? Just a normal guy. But I do think what that reflects, Buck, is what we just said in the open, which is if this race had been close on Labor Day, all the people jumping off the bandwagon right now would have come right back on the bandwagon and said what they are saying now. Here's another question for you. Why is he not being charged with rape?
0: Like, might be statute
8: of
0: limitations.
8: But I thought they did away with statute of limitations on in the blue cities in the wake of Me Too. I'll look up this. I haven't heard anybody talk about it at all. It was only a few years ago. We're not talking about 20 years ago.
0: Oh, yeah.
8: Just
0: I don't
8: a
0: know.
8: Question. Like,
0: well, there might not be enough evidence.
8: You
0: know,
8: maybe.
0: There might have been enough evidence.
8: Well, that would be something I'd be concerned about if I was Plattner to point out why I would have stayed in the race. Look, symbolism can be a strong way to express how you feel on a particular topic. The IFCJ recognizes the value of a symbol and the connection it can quietly convey to like-minded individuals. 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
10: Firefighters continue to mop up after a fast-moving wildfire outside of Vantage prompted Level 3 Go Now evacuation orders. Power crews were still working late last night to ensure the safety of power lines that were down by the fire. A man who's accused of shooting a U.S. Postal Service carrier in Everett now faces federal charges. Brad Ford with more.
11: 27-year-old Blake Kuhlman was charged in state court, but those charges were dropped when he was charged with attempted murder of a federal employee. Prosecutors say the postal worker was delivering mail at an apartment complex. Kuhlman was delivering Amazon packages and forced his way into the mailroom. He is accused of shooting the mail carrier in the face, causing him to lose an eye. Kuhlman claims he acted in self-defense.
10: And police are still searching for a man of interest in connection with the deaths of two men 30 minutes apart in Pierce County. They're looking for 24-year-old Hayes McLeod. I'm Monica Nelson.
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17: A crash in Linwood on southbound I-5, blocking the center lane near 212. Traffic is stop and go for a couple of miles as it passes 405. Down in South Hill, we've still got this crash on northbound Meridian, blocking two right lanes at 160th. And heavy traffic heading into downtown. Northbound I-5 is backed up to Boeing Field. Drive time from Tacoma to Seattle, 51 minutes. And that's traffic.
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25: From the Fox 13 Weather Center, I'm Chief Meteorologist Brian McMillan. We'll see more sunshine this afternoon after some morning cloud cover. High temperatures today will be right around 78 degrees.
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12: Welcome back in here to Clay and Buck. Guess who's coming up next, guys? You'll laugh, you'll cry, you'll send us emails, that's for sure. Ann Coulter will be with us. Oh, yes. She's got a great piece, actually, this week about the a big housing bill, talking about policies and things like that. You know, what's the latest with Iran? We'll get into that in some detail. I actually did a podcast on it for the Clay and Buck Network last night. You get details, ways forward, all that sort of stuff. But, Clay, right, it's kind of what it's been, which is we blew up some stuff. We're going to talk some more. There's still some flow through the Strait of Hormuz. Gas price is okay right now. Wash, rinse, repeat. Like nothing
13: it
12: really
13: does
12: too.
13: It does very much feel like Groundhog Day. Gas prices are basically a couple dollars above where they were in February. They should be continuing to come down at your local gas station, which is frankly the thing I hear about the most. And I noticed the other day we're back to $3.20 a gallon gas in my neighborhood. And I understand everybody's gas prices are different, but in much of red state America, gas prices are back down much lower than they have been over the past several years.
12: Talk back K, Aaron from Florida. Hit it.
14: Hey, Buck, a square is a rhombus where all the angles are equal.
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13: 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History, actual history, not America is awful history. And basic finance. 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Everybody should have to have financial literacy. It would change a lot.
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0: Back in, Clay and Buck rolling through the Thursday edition of the program. Thanks to Ann Coulter, who was just on with us, breaking down a lot. I'm going to play some of the evidence of this Tyler Robinson murder of Charlie Kirk, assassination of Charlie Kirk. Third day here of hearings going on right now in Utah, and his trans gay lover, whatever it is testifying. They're playing, not testifying, but they're playing his comments that he's made. And during the course of the investigation, I guess it's technically testimony in some way, but he's not actually being questioned about it right now. It's just his statement. So we will see exactly from that. But I loved this talkback. Lori from East Hanover, New Jersey, listening on WOR in the New York City area. Listen to this success story.
1: You are so right about saving. I never made more than about $55,000 a year my whole life. I'm retired now in my mid-70s, and I put a little away every year. I now live in a $1 million condo that I paid cash for, and I have another $2 million in investments. And what people need to realize is once you start socking it away, the money starts working for you.
0: Compound yes. interest, Buck. How great is that story? Compound interest, compound interest, compound interest. Neither of my parents ever made over $50,000 a year either. And they made smart decisions financially and just basic financial literacy. I love that story from Lori. People want to focus on, hey, what's your salary? What you save is so much more important oftentimes than what you make, because you can make $1 million a year and spend $1.3 million, and you're in a lot more trouble than somebody who makes $60,000 a year and spends $40,000, right? It's just, it is crazy to me that we don't talk about this more often.
2: Agree.
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4: South Seattle residents are voicing their safety concerns about area homelessness. Matt Pacini reports.
5: Residents met with city council members and police leaders to discuss persistent issues with homeless encampments and public drug use. Along the Rainier Avenue South corridor, community members demand faster city action. Seattle police highlighted ongoing multi-agency efforts, including 80 drug-related arrests since June 3rd and increased community outreach.
4: Police are releasing new details after a deputy shot and killed a man in Tum Tum last week. Deputies responded to a report that a man armed with a gun fired shots at children who were operating an ATV. They weren't injured. The suspect, who had a known history of firearms-related violations, refused to talk with deputies. There was an altercation. The suspect pulled a gun and was fatally shot by deputies. The investigation goes on. And the Mariners lost again to the Marlins. They'll try to avoid the 3-game sweep when the teams wrap up the series today. I'm Monica Nelson.
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9: 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And north of there in Mill Creek, another crash at the corner of 527 and 132nd Street. And down in Kent, a crash on eastbound 516 is backing up traffic from 132nd Avenue. Drive time from Tacoma to Seattle, 43 minutes. Everett to Seattle, 32 minutes. And that's traffic.
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3: South Seattle residents are voicing their safety concerns about area homelessness. Matt Pacini reports.
4: Residents met with city council members and police leaders to discuss persistent issues with homeless encampments and public drug use. Along the Rainier Avenue South corridor, community members demand faster city action. Seattle police highlighted ongoing multi-agency efforts, including 80 drug-related arrests since June 3rd and increased community outreach.
3: Police are releasing new details after a deputy shot and killed a man in Tum Tum last week. Deputies responded to a report that a man armed with a gun fired shots at children who were operating an ATV. They weren't injured. The suspect, who had a known history of firearms-related violations, refused to talk with deputies. There was an altercation. The suspect pulled a gun and was fatally shot by deputies. The investigation goes on. And the Mariners lost again to the Marlins. They'll try to avoid the three-game sweep when the teams wrap up the series today. I'm Monica Nelson.
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6: A crash in Bothell on northbound 527, jamming things up at 524. And north of there in Mill Creek, another crash at the corner of 527 and 132nd Street. And down in Kent, a crash on eastbound 516 is backing up traffic from 132nd Avenue. Drive time from Tacoma to Seattle, 43 minutes. Everett to Seattle, 32 minutes. And that's traffic.
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6: Well, welcome back, everyone. This is Governor Ron DeSantis sitting in for Sean Hannity. Anytime I'm behind a microphone like this, I think about kind of the master of this craft, a friend of mine who we all miss, Rush Limbaugh. And he died about 5.5 years ago now, 2021. And I was fortunate. I was running for governor in 18. He was a big supporter. You know, I became friends with him a lot of over golf and cigars and conservative politics. And it was interesting because before he got sick, his golf game was in really good shape. He had been profiled on the Golf Channel like the 10 years before that. And he told me, nothing ever ruined my game more than getting that instruction on the Golf Channel. But they profiled kind of him, his evolution. But then he was hitting the ball really good and really enjoying it. And he was a lot of fun to be around. He was very good at the craft, great conservative, and a great guy. But you know, he'd walk into a room, he had no air about him. He would not try to, like, you know, take up all the oxygen. He was a very humble guy, and he had a lot of great gifts. And I think that he could have been a great radio guy in music or in other things apart from politics, because he was just that good at it. But I thought about Rush again. So I was on the May, June cover of Cigar Aficionado, and Florida has a lot of the top companies headquartered in Florida. So I've gotten to know those guys in the industry, and we did it. But I the first time when I got the issue and I saw it, and I was like, man, I wish Rush could see this, because Rush really had an impact on a lot of people. And I would tell him, I said, Rush, and I think I even said this on the air one time with him. I said, Rush, you have the Limbaugh Institute for Advanced Conservative Studies. You know, you say you don't mint degrees, but I'm telling you, if you give me an honorary degree from the Limbaugh Institute, I will put it in my office in Tallahassee, your governor's office. It will be there. And I will put it over my degrees from Harvard Law School and Yale. You know, I'm one of the first guys to go through Harvard and Yale and come out more conservative than when I went in. And I'm very proud that I was able to do that. I was like, Rush, I will put that above that. And he basically said, you know, as time went on, he's like, well, he's like, the one honorary degree, if I do choose to do it, the honorary degree that I would do would go to the governor of Florida, my governor, Ron DeSantis. And so I always thought that that was something that was really cool to be able to do that. But we miss him. We miss his voice. He was somebody that was very sharp on conservatism, but just funny and excellent at the craft. I did the flag at half staff when he passed away, and I was proud to do that. and I was proud to honor Rush. And so we'll be back. We'll start talking about how you beat the left on the other side of this break.
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9: South Seattle residents are voicing their safety concerns about area homelessness. Matt Pacini reports.
10: Residents met with city council members and police leaders to discuss persistent issues with homeless encampments and public drug use. Along the Rainier Avenue South corridor, community members demand faster city action. Seattle police highlighted ongoing multi-agency efforts, including 80 drug-related arrests since June 3rd and increased community outreach.
9: Police are releasing new details after a deputy shot and killed a man in Tum Tum last week. Deputies responded to a report that a man armed with a gun fired shots at children who were operating an ATV. They weren't injured. The suspect, who had a known history of firearms-related violations, refused to talk with deputies. There was an altercation. The suspect pulled a gun and was fatally shot by deputies. The investigation goes on. And the Mariners lost again to the Marlins. They'll try to avoid the three-game sweep when the teams wrap up the series today. I'm Monica Nelson.
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12: Biggest backups right now ever to Seattle on southbound I-5. Will take you about an extra 15 minutes. Bellevue to Tukwila on southbound I-405 is about a 5 to 10 minute delay. And a few minutes of delay in the South Sound Federal Way to Auburn on eastbound Highway 18 from I-5 to Highway 164. That's traffic.
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11: 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From the

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2: South Seattle residents are voicing their safety concerns about area homelessness. Matt Pacini reports.
3: Residents met with city council members and police leaders to discuss persistent issues with homeless encampments and public drug use. Along the Rainier Avenue South Corridor, community members demand faster city action. Seattle police highlighted ongoing multi-agency efforts, including 80 drug-related arrests since June 3rd and increased community outreach.
2: Police are releasing new details after a deputy shot and killed a man in Tum Tum last week. Deputies responded to a report that a man armed with a gun fired shots at children who were operating an ATV. They weren't injured. The suspect, who had a known history of firearms-related violations, refused to talk with deputies. There was an altercation. The suspect pulled a gun and was fatally shot by deputies. The investigation goes on. And the Mariners lost again to the Marlins. They'll try to avoid the three-game sweep when the teams wrap up the series today. I'm Monica Nelson.
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5: In Seattle,

0: pockets of congestion, especially the south sound. Renton to Sumner on southbound 167 from I-405 to 410 will take you about an extra 20 minutes right now. That's traffic.
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3: South Seattle residents are voicing their safety concerns about area homelessness. Matt Pacini reports.
4: Residents met with city council members and police leaders to discuss persistent issues with homeless encampments and public drug use. Along the Rainier Avenue South corridor, community members demand faster city action. Seattle police highlighted ongoing multi-agency efforts, including 80 drug-related arrests since June 3rd and increased community outreach.
3: Police are releasing new details after a deputy shot and killed a man in Tum Tum last week. Deputies responded to a report that a man armed with a gun fired shots at children who were operating an ATV. They weren't injured. The suspect, who had a known history of firearms-related violations, refused to talk with deputies. There was an altercation. The suspect pulled a gun and was fatally shot by deputies. The investigation goes on. And the Mariners lost again to the Marlins. They'll try to avoid the three-game sweep when the teams wrap up the series today. I'm Monica Nelson.
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6: In Tequila, an accident is the left lane blocked of Highway 518 westbound approaching International Boulevard. Also in Seattle, there's an accident reported 12th Avenue northbound at East Jefferson Street. And in Port Orchard, southeast Sedgwick Road westbound between Banner Road Southeast and Banner Road is blocked due to an accident. That's traffic.
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